0: selectively. We champion free speech until confronted with speech we despise and minimize the claims of those wounded by words. American democracy stands at a precipice, besieged by authoritarian politics, resurgent nativism, and populist demagoguery. These forces, once relegated to history, now threaten our pluralistic society and its defining commitments to freedom and equality. Those chilling words are from the brand new book, Exceptional Hatred, Anti-Semitism and the Fight Over Free Speech in Modern America, by James Loeffler. Today, we're very pleased to be joined by the author of this important new book, Professor James Loeffler. He is Felix Posen Professor of Modern Jewish History at Johns Hopkins University and Kogod Senior Research Fellow at the Shalom Hartman Institute of North America. He writes widely on modern Jewish history from anti-Semitism to Zionism, with a focus on the overlooked ties between Jewish past and the global present in politics, law, and culture. His writing has appeared in The Atlantic, The New York Times, The Washington Post, The Wall Street Journal, and The New Republic. Professor Loeffler, let's start with some basics about free speech in American law. Even the most ardent free speech advocates recognize that based on over 100 years of Supreme Court interpretation, while the First Amendment affords some of the most robust, uninhibited protection for free speech in the world, there are exceptions for obscenity, defamation, true threats, imminent incitement, and discrimination. But there is no categorical exception for hate speech. In your book, which I enjoyed immensely, you vividly describe how the Supreme Court, in a series of dramatic cases, has developed the modern framework of First Amendment law without criminalizing hate speech. Please discuss that history and explain to our listeners why American law affords protection for speech that many find hateful and offensive.
1: Absolutely, and thank you for this wonderful question, which gets to the heart of it. I am someone who is an historian of law, politics, and culture, and I was wondering, as I began to think about these issues in our current moment, why we don't have an exception for hate speech compared to so many other democracies. And as you mentioned, we have many other parts of the law which recognize things we can ban or things we can create exceptions for. But why no hate speech? So it turns out that there's a long, long history of debating this question. And this history involves a number of cases of anti-Semitism. The bottom line is that our courts have decided over the years the importance of freedom of expression for democratic society and preventing the government from having too much power over dissent and over just normal, rational, necessary expression is a reason not to ban hate speech. Even when we know it can be connected to the other things you've mentioned, right? Actual kinds of incitement, dangers of violence, discrimination. So this is a long-standing but slow-developing story. And one of the things that is striking is that anti-Semitism plays a large role in that story, larger, I think, than many of us have realized, in people thinking about what is the danger of hateful speech, but also what is the risk in illegalizing it and banning it. So that is basically the system we've developed with. The challenge is that none of this ever takes place in a vacuum. So we tend to think about the history of free speech only as protest that the government shuts down. But in point of fact, we're living in a moment which has parallels to other moments when there have been huge political or social divides, and there have been debates about what is just political speech and what is discriminatory or dangerous conduct. And so again and again, our courts have actually had to work through these issues, not only in terms of what the government can do to infringe on the rights of citizens, but also on how it will manage conflicts when it becomes intertwined with the civil rights struggle, intertwined with equal protection and those aspects of our law.
2: Professor, as you know, the U.S. is embroiled in a rancorous

0: debate over anti-Semitism. What does anti-Semitism even mean? Is there a rise in it? Is anti-Semitism being conflated with criticism of Israel and its war in Gaza? What does exploring anti-Semitism through the lens of the First Amendment reveal about the American Jewish experience? And why are those two things so deeply intertwined?
1: Yeah, there is no doubt that we are in the midst of crisis when it comes to free speech in this country. There's also no doubt we're in the midst of an anti-Semitism crisis, which takes many different forms. As you mentioned, we are in the midst of an ongoing, terrible, intertwined series of wars in the Middle East, which is bringing all these issues to the fore. So I think what is important to remember is that critique of Israel is not by any nature anti-Semitic. You cannot say that critique of a government's actions is discriminatory. The issue becomes much more specific when it comes in a context of speech or actions or behaviors that can target a minority group in this society. And I think we spend probably too much time thinking about statements made about, in the abstract, about Israel, about Gaza, some of which are hard-hitting but truthful statements, some of which are statements which will offend many people but are still protected speech, and not enough time focusing discreetly on the specific contexts where these legal cases actually play out and where we have the real hard questions. And those are often the workplace, the college campus, even the synagogue or church. These are the contexts in which we really have to work through these issues. So, but why is it that anti-Semitism becomes so central to it? So in thinking about this issue as an historian, I wanted to understand what we can learn from history about it. And I think it has to do not only with the strongly held opinions by those who support Israel and resist any criticism and try and tar it as anti-Semitism, and not only because of a terrible war and an incredible devastation in Gaza, which rightly pours forth outrage, but also because anti-Semitism is a particular kind of hatred which is connected to images of power. It's connected to conspiracy theories. It's connected and surfaces to moments in which societies are changing rapidly and going through a crisis about their key words that define who they are. So what I'm really suggesting is that behind the debates about what you can say and when an anti-Zionist position becomes a hateful anti-Semitic one, behind that are very, very often debates and images about power and about difference. There's a reason that today we're having these conversations, and it's not only because of the war. It's also because our society is changing. The words diversity and race and racism have become in themselves controversial words. That is a deeper process that happens. And when that happens, Jews, because of the complex Jewish identity, which is a distinctive kind of minority, becomes the place where everyone goes to argue about these issues. It's a particularly attractive and useful one because Jews are complicated and because they are a kind of community that straddles different categories in society. So all those deep factors I'm talking about bring this stuff together. It's sort of overdetermined. And we have a temptation to say we're going to sort of endlessly circle the question about what is hateful, what is not. I actually think our law and our courts do a pretty good job of determining when things are legal and when they're not. The problem is that we spend so much time playing these out outside of the courts or through government policies, which, as we've seen, many of which are simply unlawful.
2: Well, I'm sure by now listeners may already be thinking about the Skokie case. What is the legacy of the Skokie case when members of the neo-Nazi National Socialist Party of America tried to march in Skokie, Illinois, a suburb of Chicago with a large population of Holocaust survivors? When the ACLU represented the neo-Nazis and the Supreme Court sided with them on First Amendment grounds, it became perhaps the defining illustration in recent times of the tension between upholding American ideals in the hardest of cases and legislating against anti-Semitism. Nearly 50 years later, Professor, where does the Skokie case stand in the American conscience?
1: Skokie is fascinating because it's so central to how we think about our free speech norms and laws in this country. And yet it's also poorly remembered, even misremembered. It was a neo-Nazi protest. It was a clownish yet dangerous group of neo-Nazis who wanted to parade through what was said to be the largest group of Holocaust survivors in the United States at that time. But there were all kinds of things happening around Skokie. The ACLU was basically divided. There were many core leaders, especially in Chicago, who said, this is a no-brainer. We need to defend speech we hate. And that was an important step for them. But the rank-and-file membership was angry, and many rank-and-file members of the ACLU felt like, we don't have to take this case. Defending civil liberties doesn't mean we have to defend every expression of it. The other thing that was striking in Skokie was the very assertive agitation of the Holocaust survivors, who said, this is an inconsistency when it comes to what civil rights is supposed to be about. And this shouldn't be a situation in which we can simply say time, place, and manner restrictions don't apply. Let them speak. What is also misremembered, of course, is the speech, the march. It never happens. They win in court, and the neo-Nazis decide, having won in court, to return to Chicago, where they had begun their agitation targeting black communities. So a lot of things aren't remembered. But in a bigger sense, you've asked me, where does the Skokie case stand in the American conscience? And I think for many people, it still represents the high water mark of when civil liberties could clearly state the importance of taking on the hardest cases and even the most disturbing ones in order to protect everyone. The challenge with it is it was such an outlier. Everyone hates the Nazis, and these people literally dressed up in Nazi uniforms. And so it was easy, and I stress this when I talk about Skokie, it was easier for Americans to say, this isn't American hate, this isn't American, politics, this is not about American hatred anyway, this is a foreign hatred, these people are channeling the Holocaust. And it was easy to say, we have the perfect victims, because these are literally Holocaust victims. It is much harder nowadays when we think about radical protest, because we are in a situation when we often have two sides to a protest. And that is something that we see, for instance, in college campuses, where you might have two minority groups who are impacted by the Israeli-Palestinian conflict and their supporters and advocates. And Skokie just doesn't fit that as well. So I think it's an important moment, but it doesn't really always fit the realities that we now live with when we talk about the challenge of balancing free speech against equality.
0: Professor, you wrote Exceptional Hatred during a moment when the Trump administration has used anti-Semitism as a pretext to target political enemies, pro-Palestinian protesters, and to advance restrictive immigration policies. How did that context shape the book? And what are the risks to the First Amendment and to the Jewish community itself when government attempts to suppress political speech about the conflict in the Middle East in the name of combating anti-Semitism?
1: I wrote this book in this context. And this context is one in which, as I said, we are in the midst of a free speech crisis and an anti-Semitism crisis. I do think that that is something that should be kept in focus, both sides of that, when we try and come up with solutions, when we wrestle with the question about what is acceptable and also what the law should do. The big picture, of course, is one in which the Trump administration has jumped in and said, we are here to stop anti-Semitism, but only anti-Semitism on the left, right? And that's a dangerous thing when it becomes politicized and people are selectively choosing the enemies they think are the ones they want to target. And by people, I mean administration officials. The other thing that's happened, of course, is that the selectivity has extended to a lack of due process. Every case I'm talking about in my book and in the long history of the debates and conflicts over free speech and anti-Semitism in America, every case had lawyers and courts involved working through and debating these issues about permits, about appeals, about legal procedure, civil liberties and civil rights. All these things were involved. By contrast, we're in a moment where by fiat and by policies that simply dispense with due process, the administration has said we're going to somehow tackle this one version of anti-Semitic hatred. We've seen the consequences. They're really dire. They're not good for Jews and they're not good for democracy. I say those things, and yet I also, in writing the book, wanted us to be able to wrestle with the big question, which is how are we ultimately going to continue to balance freedom of expression with equal protection? We need both. Both remain parts of our law. And I do think the challenge in this moment is only to focus on the outrages and the exceptions and to say we have to hold the line. Meanwhile, discrimination continues around us. As I emphasize, it is not only restricted to Jews and Palestinian Americans. It is not only restricted to the Gaza debate in American society. It is also something that we see playing out with other immigrant communities, and it is something that we will see continue to play in our society. So I think what my hope is we can use the anti-Semitism case to argue and think through these questions, but ultimately to say if we have a strong commitment to freedom of speech and we care about civil rights, then we want the law to get it right. We see it's getting it wrong now, but history can help us think about what would be the right balance going forward for all of the cases that we know are still there of anti-Muslim discrimination on college campuses and anti-Jewish discrimination, of cases involving South Asian Americans and debates over Hindutva and caste, questions about China and Chinese Americans. These are all questions. And as I emphasize, as I have in this conversation, I emphasize it time and again, anti-Semitism has some distinctive features about it, but I do not think we should exceptionalize it. I don't want it to be singled out for special treatment, either to be ignored or to be given a kind of special protection because it's politically convenient. It has to be seen as something which is part of a larger uniform approach to law and equality.
2: If you just tuned in, this is Law and Disorder. I'm Steve Rohde, co-host, along with Heidi Boghossian. Today we're speaking with Professor James Loeffler, the author of an impressive new book, Exceptional Hatred, Anti-Semitism and the Fight Over Free Speech in Modern America. The extremist Unite the Right events in Charlottesville in August 2017 loom over much of your book. You were actually teaching at the University of Virginia at the time. You testified as an expert witness in one of the trials. Despite right-wing rioters chanting, "Jews will not replace us," you write that the overt anti-Semitism of that weekend was largely absorbed in the postmortems into a generalized racism. Why was that the case, and how was the First Amendment tested before, during, and after Charlottesville?
1: Yes, thanks, Steve. That is such an interesting episode. As you mentioned, I was a professor teaching Jewish history at the University of Virginia in Charlottesville in 2017. And in a lot of ways, that shaped my thinking about this issue. I opened and closed the book talking about it. It did many things that we didn't even realize at the time. And I'll start by talking about this question of what happened to anti-Semitism and the politics of it. And then I'm going to say something about what it meant for the First Amendment and the law piece of it. One of the things that was very striking was how confusing it was for me and for many people who witnessed this hatred and wanted to know why people who came to Charlottesville claiming to be there to protect Confederate statues, talking about the Civil War, talking about immigration, talking about white pride, white supremacist ideas, how they somehow got from that into talking about the Holocaust and how they got from that into chanting "Jews will not replace us." What did that have to do, right, with slavery, with race? And as we've mentioned in our conversation today, one of the answers is they, in their minds, linked anti-Semitism to color-based racism. And they, in their minds, saw the Jews as an evil power behind many other evils and threats to white identity in America. And yet, after that incident as people were trying to sort of pick up the pieces and figure out how do we repair, what are the ways in which we're going to say we're going to stand up to hate, there was a strange phenomenon in which anti-Semitism kind of disappeared. Some people just didn't even mention it when they talked about what the legacies were or what the harm had been. And others also said, well, it's important to talk about this, but really it's just about racism. Even more difficult was the way in which it was kind of treated through political lenses on the left and on the right. The right basically downplayed it. You may remember President Trump's infamous remarks, and basically wanted it to go away. Said, of course, we hate bad things, but didn't want to deal with the anti-Semitism. And then it flipped and decided to say, okay, actually, this is going to be a new policy issue for us, but we're going to only focus, as I've said, on the left wing and the Middle East, and its ties to that. On the progressive left, it proved to be a challenging moment for recognizing that Jews faced vulnerability and danger, given the way they were often imagined as people of great privilege, as white, as not a minority of color. And there were debates that emerged pretty quickly also in Charlottesville about Palestine and Israel and about how Jews should be thought of as allies in civil rights activity if there was this still raging debate. And this is before October 7th, 2023. And yet there was this debate about Zionism and where it fits into American politics. So a lot of those things really tested the community and tested American society. And a lot of people struggled to see how to put Jews into this conversation about fighting hatred and about what to do about hate speech. Now, I've talked about that a little bit as a phenomenon of what I call kind of blind spots. But there was another blind spot, and that had to do with the law. I found it fascinating and disturbing to realize that there were laws on the books in the state of Virginia that could have been used to stop marches using torch-lit objects, which is to say flaming torches, as an act of illegal, unlawful intimidation without violating the First Amendment. That law actually grew out of a very famous First Amendment case involving cross-burning. And the Supreme Court had ruled on that, and the state of Virginia had devised a version of its law which was content neutral, but proscribed the use of burning objects to intimidate people and cause them to fear for loss of life. So there were burning objects in Charlottesville on the Friday night that started that awful weekend. But nobody thought to invoke that law to try and get a court order to stop that from happening. And so that was a missed opportunity, not so much about what, you know, the impossibility of stopping certain types of unlawful and dangerous assembly, but actually using the laws we have. And I think one thing I learned from that moment is that it behooves us, those of us who work and run in institutions like colleges and elsewhere, to really learn the law and be transparent and consistent about it. That moment was kind of one in which we saw a glimpse of what would happen with protests on campuses after October 7th, where many times university leaders didn't seem to know actually what their own policies were. And that only made things more difficult for students who wanted to protest legitimately and students who felt they were facing harm and discrimination. And there was some scrambling in many cases to kind of say, well, this law applies or this law doesn't apply. And there wasn't enough just going back to saying, what are our principles about freedom of expression and what are our policies and what is the law in this city or this state that does help us to decide how we treat this. So Charlottesville had kind of a larger legacy. I'll mention one more thing about it. We talked earlier in our conversation about the ACLU and Skokie. And Skokie kind of set the frame for Charlottesville in many ways. This idea that, well, ultimately you have a bunch of relatively harmless protesters, however extreme their ideas may be, who are coming to town, and therefore this is a repeat of it. But as we learned in Charlottesville, many of those protesters were planning violence, and many of them came equipped to commit acts of violence and did so. So it was not the perfect parallel to Skokie, and I think it kind of clouded some of the thinking. In the aftermath of Charlottesville, the ACLU decided to change its policies about which clients it would take and which cases it would take to make a distinction, precisely because of this issue of weapons and violence. And it was a recognition by the ACLU. It was criticized by some and lauded by others that maybe Skokie isn't the template for all subsequent conflicts that we face when it comes to the First Amendment. It was an important test, and I'm not sure we got it really right in Charlottesville, even as we need to continue to protect free speech and protest, even, you know, hateful protest. We have to be thinking about what the law actually does and then what we want it to do in every given situation.
0: Professor, we're running out of our allotted time. 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
2: James, thank you so much for joining us today, for writing the book. I found it so illuminating and helpful to try to carve a path through these difficult issues. Thank you for being with us today on Law and Disorder.
1: It's been a pleasure. Thank you both.
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0: The 15th anniversary of Occupy Wall Street has just passed. That's when protesters occupied Zuccotti Park in New York City and sparked a global movement. Occupy also attracted significant government surveillance. Documents later obtained through FOIA showed that the Department of Homeland Security monitored the movement and circulated intelligence to the private sector about Occupy activists. That history raises a question that goes well beyond protest movements. How do attorneys protect confidential communications in a world where so much of their work is digital? And how do the rest of us do that as well? Confidentiality is a professional responsibility for lawyers. They handle information that can affect a client's freedom, finances, safety, and legal strategy. Yet too many are not trained to think about the technology they use in terms of protecting that confidentiality. Joining us today is Jonathan Stribling Uss, a New York City lawyer and digital security consultant. He founded and directs Constitutional Communications, a group that supports nonprofits in information security. Jonathan previously served as a Mozilla and Ford Foundation Media and Democracy Fund Technologist Fellow at the New York Civil Liberties Union. He's trained hundreds of attorneys in cybersecurity and ethics. Jonathan, welcome to Law and Disorder.
1: Thank you so much for having me, Heidi.
0: As we all know, attorneys have a professional and an ethical obligation to protect confidential client information. What does that obligation mean in practical terms when so much of our communications now happen electronically?
1: Well, that's a great question. And I think it's really true that the lawyer's duty of confidentiality is considered the most sacred duty of all legally recognized privileges. That's something the Supreme Court has been pretty clear about. And we have formal rules in New York State, the model rules of ethical conduct, that Rule 1.6 specifically states a lawyer shall make reasonable efforts to prevent the inadvertent or unauthorized disclosure of information relating to the representation of a client. So that's the general outline. But in terms of what that means for our increasingly cyber-connected world, we've had some formal opinions about this, but really we haven't seen enough from the Bar Association explicitly outlining how attorneys are supposed to practice in order to uphold these guidance. And I think this is something where we need more participation from clients and taxpayers to really make this something that becomes a bigger issue for attorneys.
2: Jonathan, what are some of the biggest misconceptions you encounter when you're training attorneys on this issue? What are some of the common security mistakes they make?
1: So I think it's a huge area where there's a lot more reporting that needs to be happening. And a lot of the actual hard information about the issues around digital security relating to attorneys is not being released by either the data breach reports that attorneys are required to file to the New York Attorney General, Letitia James, right? But we're not seeing those. They're filed under seal. They're not required to be public. And so you're having a situation where cybersecurity professionals, 39% of law firms are reporting they have had a breach in the last year, and yet we're only seeing a couple of those breaches actually reported in the media or known even to attorneys. Letitia James, our attorney general here in New York State, has been good about actually going after law firms who are reporting breaches. So we've seen in the past 3 or 4 years, the attorney general has announced settlements for multiple data breaches from law firms and insurers and health companies. But we are not seeing actual reporting on what the details are that led to that. So we're having a hard time assessing the risks that are involved for attorneys. I can give you a specific example, though. Millard v. Doran, which is a case from 2019, so it's a little older, but it's something where, again, we had an attorney who was using an old AOL account to do real estate transactions. They attempted to purchase a house for a client for $1.9 million. The folks that were involved with it, Miller and Doran, are the case site. And actually, what we saw was that the home was sold for $1.9. The attorney had an old AOL email account. That account was not secured. They sent the wire transfer information to the wrong account because of the lack of security surrounding their email. That meant that they were liable for the full $1.9 million that had been held in trust for the client. Their cybersecurity insurance would not have covered that amount, and it is something that is a big misconception about cybersecurity insurance when it comes to small firms and medium firms especially. Cybersecurity insurance often has a rider or a way out of it for insurers that says that in the case of an attorney where you have or holding funds in trust, in the case of a real estate transaction, you are liable for the client's funds that you've held in trust. The insurers tend to not pay for that section. So there was a settlement in this case, so we don't know the full amount of the settlement because it was not disclosed, but it's clear that it is something that attorneys are having to pay out of pocket for at times, even when they have cybersecurity insurance.
0: Jonathan, you and I actually met years ago in person, as you know, we're both members of the National Lawyers Guild, to talk about the group you were forming, Constitutional Communications. We're so delighted to catch up with you years later. Tell our listeners what prompted you to create CONCOM, and what does the organization do?
1: So Constitutional Communications is an organization that I started almost 10 years ago now. It's been a very exciting time to engage with both the law and cybersecurity issues, and to do that in a way that upholds international requirements around privacy and security. I've found the work around privacy and security is something that is critically important because of the need to fight corporate capture of both technology and the legal realm. And this was something that was particularly on my mind when I founded CONCOMS because of my work with Occupy Wall Street. I was part of the National Lawyers Guild, and I was helping with protest defense and watching the police interaction with protesters at Occupy Wall Street, and happened to be at one of the major marches where the police seemed to have escorted us onto the bridge, into Brooklyn Bridge, and then suddenly surrounded 700 folks. And because I was there with the protesters, they arrested me as well as a whole number of other people. That arrest is what sparked all of the encampments. The day after that, you had 700 encampments around the country. And that is something that really made the Occupy Wall Street movement become a national phenomenon. That's where I really took the inspiration for the need to protect protesters and stay with them through all of the legal ramifications of standing up against corporate power, like what the Occupy movement stood for.
0: You know, Jonathan, when you mention Occupy Wall Street, we've got to raise the point that the Department of Homeland Security was actively monitoring that movement even before the first meeting they had in Tompkins Square Park, because I was at that meeting. Well, we know that helped basically destroy the movement after their constant surveillance. Were you aware of that?
1: That's a really important point, and I think it is true that much of the Occupy Wall Street movement was viewed as a threat by the advisories being sent out by the Department of Homeland Security. This is through the fusion centers and through filtered down to local police departments around the country. We know that because of the FOIA, and we also know that because of massive leaks that we've seen coming out of the Department of Homeland Security, in particular the fusion centers, back 4 years ago. And consistently, totally peaceful protests were talked about as though they were encouraging violent actors to be anti-law enforcement. That's the way that the department talked about them at the time. That's the way that the current administration speaks about protest in much more strident terms, in terms of calling anti-fascist organizing terrorism. And this is a through line that we've seen become more and more pernicious since the time of Occupy Wall Street, but it has not changed and it has not gone away.
2: Jonathan, how does having your legal background change the way you approach digital security compared with someone who simply comes at it from a purely technical cybersecurity background?
1: It's a fun and interesting mishmash to see both the constitutional, the data privacy, and the technical requirements that you have to think through to deal with digital security from a legal perspective. But the biggest thing to recognize, and that has been an inspiration in the work that I do, is that within cybersecurity, there are laws that go beyond even what the Constitution pushes for, but match with what we would hope to see in constitutional litigation. In particular, laws of math that protect the data that we work with every day. So being an attorney, I can see how those laws are critical for moving forward into the future if we're going to be using so much digital technology for legal matters. And the laws of math in this case are what protect encryption and security, and that's something that we've pushed for with constitutional communications consistently. With CONCOMS, we are often really working to support organizations who are targeted for their political organizing. NLG has done this on the legal realm. We attempt to follow in those footsteps by doing it in the digital realm, ensuring that you can have confidence that your communications are not going to be monitored while they're being sent or even while they're on your device.
0: Jonathan, does protecting attorney-client confidentiality require attorneys to think differently when their clients are activists, journalists, whistleblowers, undocumented people, or others who are already targets of government surveillance?
1: That's a great question, and it is very true that fundamentally, from the ethics perspectives in New York State requirements, we attorneys have to follow clients' guidance around how they're upholding the confidentiality requirements. So this is a baseline sentiment within the ethics for attorneys in New York State. So if a client is asking an attorney to use a certain security measure, that is something that ethically the attorney should do. That often isn't something that attorneys are well educated about, and often we have a conflict where attorneys feel that a client's request may be too onerous or difficult. The reality, though, at this point is that many digital security baseline practices are actually cheaper and easier than any alternative. So, for example, the use of Signal, which many clients ask for, which is an end-to-end encrypted messaging app, is free and easy to use and much more secure than many of the attorney systems, like the one I mentioned earlier, the AOL email, for example, that was subject to that litigation. Those systems do not have the basic security properties that an app like Signal would have, which is why it is important for attorneys to use something like Signal when they're communicating with clients who are more political in this context.
2: Jonathan, what should people look for in a suspicious email or message? What are the warning signs that people tend to miss?
1: I think that's a very important question for attorneys in particular. I think that email as a medium has many security vulnerabilities that are difficult to update. And in the biggest thing that's important for most communication, especially things like wire transfers or moving client funds, is ensuring that it's going to the person you think it's going to, which is called authentication. That's difficult with email. You can check the email to see if it has, it's someone you've communicated with in the past, if the headers have changed, or if there's a way in which you've set up a end-to-end encrypted communication beforehand. If you're using, say, ProtonMail, which is an email service that offers end-to-end encryption by default, for its email, there's a blue checkbox that allows you to ensure that if the other person is using ProtonMail, it is actually going to the person you think it is. For email like Google, they don't offer that because they don't offer end-to-end encryption, which is really a reason to not use Gmail for attorney-client matters. And it is something where Gmail hasn't added that because they're more interested in monetizing your data than they are in providing security.
0: If you're just tuning in, I'm Heidi Boghossian with my co-host, Stephen Rohde. We're speaking with Jonathan Stribling-Uss about cybersecurity for attorneys and clients. Well, Jonathan, I was going to ask when attorneys and others should use encrypted email or messaging, but I think you've implied the answer there. But I'm curious, are there situations where lawyers mistakenly assume something is secure just because it has a password or says encrypted?
1: Yeah, I think that's a really great follow-up and a way to think through this question, which is that unfortunately, many of the encryption protocols and overall standards that have been set around encryption in the U.S. have been undermined by the close relationship between standards bodies and the National Security Agency and the U.S.-based intelligence community. What we've seen be most effective in terms of creating secure cloud-based services have been what's called the BSI standards from the German security bodies, which actually require end-to-end encryption for cloud, which is something that we don't see often from U.S. providers. This is a big lack. In the U.S., most providers are certified by the ISO 2700 series standards. Those standards don't require end-to-end encryption. Because of the influence of the NSA, Microsoft, and Google in ensuring their business model of monetizing your data instead of ensuring your security, which is what the German standards have actually done by requiring that the client hold the encryption key to their own data. That's what we need to change, and that would help attorneys understand what security actually means, because the terms that are thrown around encryption often have no meaning in the real world and are just advertising jargon. Too often we see firms advertise things like that they have military-grade encryption. There is no such thing. The math on encryption is specific, but it's not graded by the military. They say bank-grade encryption. There is no such thing. There's no standards body that grades encryption. The ISO standards provide for the use of end-to-end encryption in certain areas, but they don't require them, which is where the German standards are actually much better, because they require it for cloud services within Germany, and much of Europe has already integrated this.
0: Jonathan, the issues you raise are fascinating, especially the point about not publicly reporting the kinds of breaches that attorneys have gone through so others can learn from that information. Are there any public policy measures underway right now that our listeners should learn about, or any efforts in Congress to add more protections or mandates to attorneys in the profession?
1: Thank you for that. It is really important that we get people more involved in these issues. And in particular, Letitia James, the New York State Attorney General, has been good about going after some law firms and some health insurance agencies that have tried to cover up cybersecurity breaches or a lack of security on their part that led to a breach. And she has got some significant penalties for those actors. However, she's stated publicly that they received 4,000 breach notifications in, say, 2024. Those have never been followed up on in terms of what are the actual breaches that are occurring. Those are all held by the Attorney General's office, and they're not made public. And this deprives the public of understanding how insecure most attorneys and actually a lot of government systems actually are. Suffolk County on Long Island paid $25 million to clean up a cybersecurity breach where they were ransomwared starting in 2022. And they didn't learn from that experience by actually transitioning systems to end-to-end encrypted systems. Instead, they just hired more staff and kept on in the same direction. That's taxpayers' money that's being thrown at a problem that we've already solved. We could have a much better response for, and instead of actually seeing that, and that their own reporting on it has made it clear that there's a lot of learning that they could be doing, and that's something we need the average people in the public to get involved in and push back on legislators who are following bad leadership on this.
2: Jonathan, AI is now becoming part of legal work for good or ill. Lawyers are putting documents and questions into AI systems for research and drafting and analysis. What are the risks of all that?
1: So for attorneys, the risks of using AI inappropriately or irresponsibly are massive. In particular, first and foremost, sanctions for fake citations are something that hundreds of attorneys have been going through in the past couple years. Prosecutors, judges have all found that the citations that AI spits out are actually what they're calling hallucinations, and which is that they were wrong and they didn't check. So AI constantly will confidently make up things that are incorrect and they will seem plausible. The second thing that's actually more pernicious and more difficult about AI is the total theft of client and firm information because of a lack of privacy in the AI models that you're choosing to use. It's well known at this point from the lawsuits that the New York Times have started, as well as the Publishers Association, that in order to create the baseline models, ChatGPT and the other large scale AI models that came out in 2020, 2021, what they did was actually take all of humanity's library, all of the actually pirate libraries, Library Genesis, LibGen in particular, and upload them to their tokenization machine, which was what the AI was, and turn them into AI tokens. They're claiming that's fair use, but the reality is that was theft of all of that intellectual property. That's how AI works. It tokenizes everything, and the company that controls that has given users no privacy protections over that. That's something that firms need to take seriously and not just become an appendage of a larger company because you just gave over all of your firm information to someone who's claiming they're going to do it faster than you, but really what they're going to do is eat your lunch. The final thing is what's called reverse centaurism. Everyone likes to be a centaur. We all like to believe that we could be riding on a giant horse and be running around very strong and very fast. That's what AI promises us. But the reality of what it delivers too often is that the horse is riding us. We are a reverse centaur. That's what we don't want to see happening to so many workers, like what's happening to Amazon workers, where they're controlled by total surveillance, forced to run around, not take bathroom breaks, and have to have no space to organize. This is what the future of AI could look like if people don't push back on the way that this sort of overbearing, constant surveillance is weaponized against workers. Some ways to push back on that is to ensure that we have privacy protections in any AI that we use. So Proton, for example, Proton Mail has a Lumo, which is a privacy-preserving AI that doesn't tokenize the information in the same way and doesn't learn from it. Also Confer.to is a service offered by the same people that created Signal that allows you to interact with AI without having to give over all of your private queries and questions ahead of time. Those are models that we need to pursue. The way that ChatGPT and the main AIs are going about this is destroying baseline privacy gains as well as intellectual property for hundreds of millions of people.
0: Oh, that's distressing, Jonathan. This has really been intriguing. We've run out of our allotted time. If you can let listeners know how to reach Constitutional Communications, but also, in a nutshell, what kind of educational services you provide.
1: Thank you. Yes. So Constitutional Communications, concoms.org, exists to help people and organizations provide security and privacy for their staff and for themselves. We offer trainings, digital security education, as well as audits and on-device malware scanning to ensure that employees and organizers' devices are not being targeted by spyware or malware. This is something that we've offered for 10 years for hundreds of firms, nonprofits, and community organizations. And we'd love to work with groups around the country who either need to get more information about how their devices are functioning or want to come up with a security plan and a security audit that can keep them safe into the long term.
0: Well, Jonathan, it's been really a pleasure to have you on Law and Disorder. And given some of the things you just mentioned about AI, we'd love to chat again in the future more in depth on that topic. So we appreciate your work. And thank you so much for being on Law and Disorder.
1: Thank you so much for having me. It's been great.
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2: All right. Thank you so much for listening to a tape. Oh my gosh. I said almost, I'm used to Tuesdays. This is Fiesta Musical on a Monday. I'm used to Tuesdays, but, thank you so much, for having me tonight. Shout out to Bob Rodriguez, who runs the Fiesta Musical on Monday nights, 8 to 10. And I'll be here until it's about 10 o'clock playing some good Tejano music for you. And, I want to thank everyone for listening and, all the Chiefs fans out there, go Chiefs, 4-0, baby. Let's keep the momentum up, and let's hopefully get all the way to the Super Bowl and win that as well. And thank you so much for listening to the music so far. 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

0: Take a trip with me, Dr. Mike, into the rock and roll graveyard. 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Brit Beat, American Garage, Flower Power, and Folk, Psych, Early Hard Rock, and Prog. 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
2: All right. Thank you so much for listening to Fiesta Musical. My name is Michael Adesma again, filling in for Broad Rodriguez. It's about 9:30. I'll be here until about 10 o'clock, but don't change that channel because we have Noche en Mágica with Isidro Carlos coming up from 10 to midnight for ya. Thank you so much for all the people listening out there. Johnny B. Good, Camille, Patsy, my mom, my dad, Rita and Johnny from Houston, Texas. All those good listeners out there. I appreciate you. And, I hope you had a great Monday so far. A good start to your week, as my good friend Bob would say. Hope you had a magical Monday, and I hope you guys have a great rest of your week. And tune in tomorrow with me and Tommy for Taste the Hano from 8 to 10 as well. And we have some special guests that will be live with us, sharing some good things happening in the community, and, of course, playing your favorite Tejano music. I think that's all I have for today. Go Chiefs again, and we will see you. I will see you guys tomorrow night. Good night, everyone, and have a blessed evening.

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0: KKFI is supported by the Michael Shannon Musicians Fund Golf Tournament, presented by the Kansas City Blues Society on October 14th at the Shamrock Hills Golf Club in Lee's Summit. 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

0: Avanzamos, son las 11 con 28 minutos, casi 29 minutos, y es el momento de ir a un corte promocional rápidamente.
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Welcome to the Rock and Roll Graveyard, a couple minutes after midnight. A good time for rock and roll, especially that old stuff that we dig up from the forgotten tombs of rock. I'm Dr. Mike with you till 2 a.m. Behind me, the Soul Agents, covering a good old tune, The Seventh Son. We'll have some sitar rock coming up. Oh, we're going to feature the Archies. Yes, we are, in the next 2 hours. Plus some Led Zeppelin, of course. What else? Beatles, always. Who knows what else? I don't know. Some Genesis, maybe some Yes. It'll be good, though. Put your feet up. Pop a top if you've got it. Enjoy the Rock and Roll Graveyard on KKFI.

This is the Rock and Roll Graveyard. We heard from The Extreme singing about hanging on the beach with the girls. Sonics gave us Psycho, and Spencer Davis Group, Moonshine. Now let's have something sweet here. Here's the Zombies singing about their friends. Isn't that sweet? In the Rock and Roll Graveyard.

23 after midnight. This is the Rock and Roll Graveyard. In case you haven't noticed, my favorite years are 66, 67, and 68. All the great music was made in those 3 years. Everything else is crap. No, I'm kidding. Not quite. I'm just poking. I'm poking bears, man. That's what I do. We heard the Rockin' Berries just now with Yellow Rainbow from 68. The Sparkles from 66, No Friend of Mine. Texas garage music for you there. And the Gordian Knot, my favorite band of the day, out of Oxford, Mississippi. They put out one album, and it's magnificent, and then they disappeared. The tune we heard, The Year of the Sun, which is as good as any tune written in those years. Spencer Davis Group from 68 gave us Moonshine, the Sonics, Psycho, 1966, I think. I'm Dr. Mike, the host of this program. Glad to show you around the Rock and Roll Graveyard. And, you know, we can reminisce and we can do this and do that. I will tell you that my favorite YouTube show this past week, it's called Pop Goes the 60s. If you haven't seen it, tune in. You will learn something there. And he did a little retrospective of the Archies. And it's an interesting band, man. Ron Dante, he's the singer. And I actually played an earlier band of his called, oh, I can't remember what they were called. Anyway, it doesn't matter. It was a band put together, of course, by Don Kirshner after the dissolving of the Monkees. The Monkees got a little uppity. They wanted more artistic freedom. So he goes, you know what? The heck with real people. I'm going to make a cartoon band. And believe it or not, they put out like 5 albums. I had a cardboard cutout of Sugar Sugar, which I am not going to play. I'm not going to play Sugar Sugar. And he dispels the myth that Sugar Sugar was written for the Monkees, and they turned it down. That did not happen. But the Archies, they have some interesting tunes. You know, it's all sunshiny. Well, not all of it, most of it. And Feel Good, because, you know, it is a cartoon. But let's hear one now. We'll start with this. I've got about 6 or 7 ready to play for you. This one's called Catching Up on Fun, the Archies.

The Beatles there with take 7 of Dr. Robert, one of their great and lesser appreciated songs. Man, I love that. Even their throw-off songs are masterpieces. That comes from the big Revolver box set, by the way. The Monkees, I didn't mean to speak disparagingly of the Monkees. You know, they were what they were. They were pretty good. They had some great songs, including that one, Last Train to Clarksville, which was written by... what's her name? You've Got a Friend. Tapestry. Yeah, it's in there, but it ain't coming out. She worked at the Brill Building and wrote songs for a lot of people. In fact, you can find her demos of Monkey tunes. The Archies, Suddenly Susan from the album Sunshine. That's one of those Archie albums that you've never heard of, but I like that tune. The Australian band Crocodile in 1970 gave us Sunlight's Beautiful Daughter. Had some sitar on that song. The Archies gave us Catching Up on Fun from their first album, I think, The Archies. And the Rockenberries, Yellow Rainbow, Sparkles, No Friend of Mine, The Gordian Knot, The Year of the Sun. 15 before the hour of 1 a.m. This is the Rock and Roll Graveyard. I had a request for 10 years after. I'm still thinking about that. And probably some Led Zeppelin from Physical Graffiti coming your way. But here's a band called the Washington D.C.'s from 1965.

0: Wasn't that fantastic? The Beatles off of the Big Revolver box set. And your Bird Can Sing version 2, or I think version 1, take 2, actually. And, man, I love that. I love all the Beatles songs, but I love the demos, too. So there you go. 1 o'clock on the dot. You're listening to the Rock and Roll Graveyard. I'm Dr. Mike, host of the program. Very glad to be here, and I'm glad you're with me, whether you're live like I am in this seat here, 39th and Main, or you're listening on the archive. Before that, we had the Merry-Go-Round, We're in Love, a very Beatlesque band and one of my all-time favorites. They put out one album's worth of tunes, and then the lead guy, whose name escapes me at the moment, put out a couple records after that. The Archies got all environmental on us with Mr. Factory from the album Sunshine. That was one of the, like, fourth album, maybe, that they put out. And I thought it was kind of funny because there's one line in there, or the children will have no air, right, because of the pollution. I thought at first they said the children will have no hair. That would have been better, maybe. But the Archies, man, they're fun to learn about and fun to listen to. And if you go to YouTube and check out Pop Goes the 60s, there's a whole brand new show just on the Archies, the whole history. We heard the West Coast pop art experimental band, which had their own interesting history, doing 18 is Over the Hill. October Country with a kind of famous underground tune called My Girlfriend is a Witch. And then on the Apple label, we heard the You Don't Know Who. They gave us an apple a day. The Bricks out of Texas, B-R-I-K-S. Keep Down, and the Washington, D.C.'s from 1966, Have You Seen My Baby? Sort of Beatlesque music from Washington, D.C., I suppose. Before that, the Beatles, Monkees, Archies, Crocodile, and the Rockin' Berries. What a show. We'll take a little break now. When we come back, we'll fulfill the 10 years after request and play a little Physical Graffiti, a little bit of Yes, maybe some Todd Rundgren. First, a little story to tell. If you dig black music around the world, pre-75, tune into the Night Train, the Night Train that I did last night from 2 to 5, because I started with dub reggae and then went into early Ike and Tina when Tina was about 16. She hadn't even changed her name yet. And so today I taught two classes, college age. And so I thought, well, I'll play this for them. And I've started and I played the dub reggae tune. I wanted them to see if, I was interested to see if they knew what dub reggae was. And it was by Bunny Lee and the Aggravators, and like the Aggravators dub or something like that. So I said, well, who is this or what country is from? And they didn't know. The country they thought it was from was Mexico. And I couldn't get them to get anywhere close. I said, okay, well, I'll give you a hint. There's a lot of weed smoking involved. That didn't help. There's dreadlocks. No, they didn't get it. I go, the most popular guy that did this type of music was, what's his name? Now I'm drawing a blank. Not Peter Tosh, although I think I might have mentioned Peter Tosh. Bob Marley. I said, Bob Marley. And they just looked at me. They had no idea. They had never heard the name Bob Marley. And I go, it's reggae music. And they still looked at me because not one person in two classes had ever heard the word reggae. So anyway, I let it play through to the Ike and Tina Turner tune, and I said, okay, who's this singing? Of course, they didn't know. And I said, well, it's a little bit of a trick because she's very young here. So I just gave it to him, Tina Turner. And again, I get the blank stares. So no one in two classes worth of people had ever heard the name Tina Turner. yeah, so that's the fate of the world are in these people's hands. I'm just reminding you of that. They have everything on their phone. And nothing really registers. So anyway, that's my musical story of the day. When we come back, we'll start with Led Zeppelin. Stay with me, will you? It's the Rock and Roll Graveyard on KKFI.
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This is the Rock and Roll Graveyard. 25 before 2 a.m. Soul dancing at that time. I had to give you another Led Zeppelin because the first one got stymied by a nasty thumbprint on the CD. 10 years after coming your way in a minute. Some Genesis, too. Enjoy, Todd.

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It's not

one of the greatest songs ever written. Zen Archer by Todd Rundgren from the masterpiece A Wizard, A True Star. Hey, we have a fun drive coming up soon. So they tell me. I don't know what the dates are. They don't tell me that. But put a couple dollars back for the Rock and Roll Graveyard, will you? I'll do the same. We'll each get a t-shirt. How about that? A couple more things coming up I think you'll enjoy. Stay with me.

I hope you've enjoyed this rock and roll graveyard. I certainly have. I think we played some good music tonight. Don't Fear the Reaper. I've been thinking about playing that for months, but it's so popular, I just couldn't do it. But it's a song that sounds like 1968, although it was written in 75. I finally found a demo version of it, which is what we're hearing here. So then I could justify it. We heard 10 Years After by request. Todd, A Wizard, A True Star. Genesis coming up. That'll get us close. Soul Dancing up next. Stay with us, will you? It's KKFI. I'll see you tomorrow night at 2 a.m. for the Early Morning Medicine Show.

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3: Oh, yeah. Here we go. Welcome to Soul Dancing, 15 different styles of improvisational dance and the music that goes with it, of course. And that's in the United States. There are two more forms of soul dancing out of England. Well, one out of England and one out of Belgium. And we occasionally play some of that too. It overlaps very, very nicely. But let's get it rolling now. Soul Dancing, KKFI, 90.1 FM.

unmistakably Phil Collins, along with the Manhattan Transfer. Now, there's a group we haven't heard from in a long time. I mean, Phil's not as active. Still touring, though, occasionally. Still gigging. Manhattan Transfer, I don't know. I haven't heard about them. They're out of New York City. Great group, though. Ooh, love it. Professor Hook with Candy State. Count on me.

Bobby Womack, used to be a part of a group called the Valentines, which was he and his brothers back in the early 1960s. They gained some fame because of the Rolling Stones took one of their very first songs and made it a hit. Yeah. That's a nice introduction. Ruby Haze. One scotch, one bourbon. Yeah, that'll make a haze.

Sonny Terry and Brownie McGee back in the day. This is Joe Fessa, John Hook, with one of the princes of Stax Records. Or it might be better to say Stax and Volt, because they were both connected. Eddie Floyd bringing it.

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I'm not going to say he rules the world, but he has taken over a number of charts in the past 6 years. I mean, that means that he appears a lot. I mean, he didn't own it. Sure sound good, though, don't it? Mississippi Blues 58. What?

Dillon. That was not in the movie about Bob recently, but the movie was full, believe me, if you haven't seen that yet and you like Bob Dylan, check out the movie. She's Marcia Hines. Early 1980s, she hit the soul dancing charts. And, you know, that's just one song, but judging by it, we thought, gosh, she'll have a lot more to come. Nope. Treasure this one. Your love still brings me to my knees.

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1: Marvelettes. 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That's right. Remember about 6 years ago, one of the judges on The Voice was Nick Jonas, you know, from the Jonas Brothers. And he was a lot of fun. He lasted, I don't know, 2-3 seasons, something like that. But there is where we had an opportunity to get to look at more of the inner workings, you might say, of soul dancing. For example, Nick came out with his song Jonas, or not Jonas, his name is Jonas, is Jealous. Came out with Jealous. And then while that was climbing the charts, I don't know, they got into a discussion about being able to take a song and reproduce it in different genre. And so he said, yeah, I did that with Jealous. So let me give you a taste of what he did it with that was not the standard pop kind of a melody, and then the pop melody too. So did I make that straight?
0: Yeah.
1: Nick Jonas with Jealous. First the gospel version, and then the regular version that went to the very tippy top of the charts.

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Yeah, that's one of the things that comes out of soul dancing, having fun. Nick Jonas with Jealous.

0: 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That's Kansas City Community Radio with your professor, John Hook.
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0: Welcome back. This is your professor, John Hook, with episode number 2, in case you're keeping track of the seasons. I have a lady coming up next that you probably know in one way, or you could know. That was from her one and only national hit. It was a big, big, big ballad entitled You'll Lose a Good Thing by Barbara Lynn from South Texas. However, in the world of soul dancing, where we pick the tempo up to a kind of a medium speed, Barbara Lynn had another great, great song. So first, let me give you just a little taste of her big national hit.
3: Take two.
0: Here we go, take two. Yeah, remember that saxophone?
3: Yeah.
0: Wow. Barbara Lynn. Now, what you probably did not know, since that came out in such an early part of the 60s.

Barbara Lynn kicking it off this hour on Soul Dancing. This is John Hook with Mr. Shorty Long. He's short with a medium-long message. Devil.

0: Mr. Johnny Bristol.
1: One of us.
0: I'm not sure that people are aware of what a great and prolific songwriter he was. Johnny Bristol. Motown man. Motown writer. From North Carolina. What does it take to win your love? I'm Professor John Hogan's Choice Reunion. I'm proud to bring you Choice Reunion here on KKFI 90.1 FM.

0: What you gonna do this summer, huh? They call themselves Choice Reunion out of Washington, D.C. They're one big hit. This is Joe Fessa, John. O-U-S-O-S. Chairman of the board. Shaggin'. Yeah, that's soul dancing.
1: Hello out there. This is DJ Shag. And once again, it's S-O-S.

0: I don't know about you, but I'm in the mood for some happy time music.
1: Happy time.
0: That would be what? How about some crossover soul dancing disco?
1: Or
0: cross dancing disco solo.
1: Oh,
0: no, that's good enough. It's Saint Tropez being with you.

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The Purify Brothers wish you didn't have to go. I'm Vesta John Hook. With Mr. Mellencamp, the Cougar, back in the beginning. 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

0: You just don't hear that very often anywhere. 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In those days, people actually thought that lyrics ruined a good song. Say, so, you know, what, we just want to hear the music. 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

Now, just in case you did not recognize them, they're the OJs. Absolutely. This is your professor, John Hood, with the Chauvinistics. A Drifter's Medley. Anybody should be, anyone should be proud to do that, especially if they do a good bomb.

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0: This is your professor, John Hook, on Soul Dancing. Sometimes I wonder if I wait too long to tell you what's going on the show, or why this song showed up and not another song in its place. It's all dance music. That's what Soul Dancing is all about. Well, that's not all of it. There's more. Soul Dancing, dancing, and improvisation. That's why, you know, it's not like a square dance. I don't say, how the man left with your left hand, partner right, with right and left grand. No, I don't tell you what to do. I just provide the soundtrack. And, you know, let's all get into the mood together for joy, passion, play, romance. And to help us do all that, we've got Jackie Wilson coming up, Daryl Hall of Hall & Oates, The 98 Degrees, Weekend, Rolling Stones, Timmy Thomas, Tears for Fears. There is so much wonderful crossover music. And we're going to get to it. Sooner or later, we'll get to all of it. Right here on Soul Dancing, 90.1 FM, KKFI.

some Sweet Lucy, anything like that, man. I done got hot. Man, I'm gonna try to make it home.

Now, I did say that the King of Pop would be joining us, didn't I? Well, there he is. Michael Jackson with your Professor John Hook. Kansas City Community Radio, where you find soul dancing every Tuesday morning, 2 until 5. However, you can also find that at our archive, archive.kkfi.org.

The world of soul dancing. Rhythm and blues, soul, jump blues, crossover country. What else are we talking about? Pop music, of course. Like right there with Mr. Daryl Hall. I'm Professor John Hook with Jackie Wilson. Coming up, the gospel side of soul dancing with Reverend F.C. Barnes.

I said that it was Reverend F.C. Barnes coming up, and this is who I was pointing towards, vocally anyway. And it's two reverends, Mr. and Mrs. F.C. Barnes, on the rough side of the mountain. It's great to pick a partner. As you walk through the valley of the shadow. Yeah, it's the rough side. If it's rough, that's enough. Get a partner. I understand. Best of John Hook with Yvonne Elliman. Born and raised in Hawaii, became something of a phenomenon on Broadway back in the day, back in the 70s. This is Yvonne with If I Can.

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Let's take a trip to Nashville. That's where Scooter Lee headquarters on several different stages. Also, she's the line dance queen there. Teaches a line dance throughout the South. Ain't that right, Scooter Lee?

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1: Give it a little bit more of that. Scooter. Yeah. Woo! Love it. Pride and joy, Scooter Lee. And you're listening to 90.1 FM, KKFI, Kansas City Community Radio, with your professor, John Hook.
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4: 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It is only through a change in human consciousness that the world will be transformed. The personal and the planetary are connected. As we expand our awareness of mind, body, psyche, and spirit, and bring that awareness actively into the world, so also will the world be changed. This is our quest as we explore new dimensions.

0: Even though we want life to be comfortable and pleasurable, and even though we often expect it to be, life is often difficult, disappointing, and painful. Though we can't control what happens to us, we can learn to respond in healthier, more adaptive ways. It is possible to train our brains, our bodies, and our hearts to access our intuitive wisdom, not only to get through the tough times, but to grow and become more conscious in the process. This training is supported by research scientists who have found that combining mindfulness and neuroscience, which includes neuroplasticity, can lead us to more resilience and well-being. Resilience is part of our human birthright, and today we'll explore the idea that anyone can learn to be more resilient, more flexible, more open to new perspective, growth, and change with our guest, Linda Graham. Linda Graham is a licensed psychotherapist and meditation teacher in full-time practice in the San Francisco Bay Area. She integrates her passion for neuroscience, mindfulness, and relational psychology through trainings, workshops, and conferences. She publishes a monthly e-newsletter entitled Healing and Awakening into Aliveness and Wholeness, and weekly resources for recovering resilience archived on her website, lindagraham-mft.net. She's the author of Bouncing Back, Rewiring Your Brain for Maximum Resilience and Well-Being, and Resilience, Powerful Practices for Bouncing Back from Disappointment, Difficulty, and Even Disaster. Join us for the next hour as we explore rewiring our brains to be more effective in the world and experience a greater sense of well-being with our guest, psychotherapist Linda Graham. I'm Justine Willis-Toms. I'll be your host. Welcome to New Dimensions. Linda, welcome once more to New Dimensions.
1: Thank you, Justine. It's good to be back here.
0: It's great to be sitting across from you, especially today, I think. One of the words that you use in your book that gets repeated several times is something called response flexibility.
1: Mm-hmm.
0: And you say it's never too late to rewire our brain. What do you mean by response flexibility?
1: So the capacities to be resilient are innate in our being because they are innate in our brain. And response flexibility is one of the functions of our higher brain, the prefrontal cortex, the center of executive functioning. So besides doing a lot of things that help us be resilient, regulating our nervous system, regulating our emotions, managing our emotions, developing a sense of self-awareness, response flexibility is one of the functions of that part of our brain. It means we can shift perspectives, shift gears, change how we're perceiving things, how we're responding to things. And that develops over time as we learn from experience to be more flexible, to be more adaptive, to be able to shift gears. So when we know the experiences, the tools, the exercises that will train the brain to be more flexible in its responses, we're actually training the brain for our own resilience. So we can learn how to do that. And that's the beauty of the neuroscientists discovering neuroplasticity, that the brain can change and grow and learn lifelong. The brain can change how it responds to experience lifelong. We can change how the brain responds to experience lifelong. So when we know how to choose and use the tools that will do that, we not only have a choice, we have the possibility of becoming more resilient. I think we even have a responsibility to become more responsive in how we respond to life.
0: You mentioned the prefrontal cortex, mm-hmm. and I know you also mentioned in your book, and I want to tell our listeners, you have like 130 exercises that are very relevant to this subject that just you just take us through, just a myriad of exercises that are available to us, and they're so clear, and I just want to congratulate you on that.
1: Thank you.
0: You mentioned how the prefrontal cortex, that's a newer adaptation, brain adaptation from our a mammalian brain and those other parts of the brain. You also mentioned this part of the brain, which you just said, was the CEO of our emotions.
1: I call it the CEO of resilience. So this prefrontal cortex, you're right, it's the most recently evolved part of the brain. So it developed later in our evolution. It has more sophisticated functions. It's the seat of our consciousness and how we process our experiences consciously. But I call it the CEO of resilience because it does so many functions that help us respond to our experience differently and choose how we want to respond to our experience differently.
0: One of the things that you talk about are the five intelligences. Mm-hmm. And at the top of that list is one that I'm especially interested in, is the somatic body. Mm-hmm. And this is where we think that everything happens by choice and thinking and being analytical. But what is a somatic body and how can we deal with it and how do we deal with it in our emotional, in different emotional states?
1: So I do present the exercises in resilience in a certain order, and we begin with somatic intelligence because our first responses to anything that ever happens come from our body. And when we can pay attention to the signals we're getting from our body that we're in danger or we're under stress, and when we can use the tools of somatic intelligence, and I've organized them by breath, touch, movement, and visualization, we're able to actually regulate the responses of our autonomic nervous system so that we're not too revved up, we're not in too much anxiety or fear, and we're not too shut down. We're not collapsed or withdrawn in shame or depression. But we actually are in this natural baseline physiological equilibrium that is called the range of resilience. And when we can be calm but engaged in our body brain, then that creates a sense of safety in the brain itself. And it's more able then to keep the higher brain online and decide what to do in any given situation. So we begin where the body brain begins.
0: So, all right, let's give an example. Let's say, let's talk about shame. Mm-hmm. And I remember one of the beautiful exercises you had, if I remember correctly, was actually taking a body position mm-hmm. of shame. Mm-hmm. And can you describe that exercise? It just really struck me.
1: So it's an exercise that I learned from Natalie Rogers, who was an expressive arts therapist and happened to be Carl Rogers' daughter. And shame is an emotion that we feel, but there are physiological markers of every emotion in the body. So how we experience shame or anger or fear or sadness, it's all different in the body. So if you shift your posture, you're going to shift your autonomic nervous system. You're going to be able to shift your emotions and your mood. So the idea is, yes, to embody the posture of shame, which for most people is chest caved in, head bent over, eyes held down, sometimes the hands covering the eyes. It's a position of collapse. And so if we get into that physical position, and I'm careful when I ask people to do this because it

0: closing, and you can come into a position of strength and confidence and energy. But I think it's actually most helpful to go from the negative to the positive, go back and feel the negative, feel again the positive, because you're actually moving from the negative to the more positive posture. You're not faking it. You're actually feeling it in your body.
1: And so is there a residual effect there when, let's say, you're going through your day and suddenly you feel shame,
0: mm-hmm.
1: and somehow because you've done this exercise quite a few times, you automatically then start to evoke this more positive power mm-hmm. pose?
0: So one of the mantras in the book is little and often, meaning we do our practices, small practices, repeated many times. When we repeat the experience, you're repeating the neural firing that is learning about the experience. So the brain will develop its own cue, its own habit of responding, so that yes, when the body goes into the shame posture, the brain goes, oh, but I can stand up, it'll be different. You can remember that without even having to go through conscious processing.
1: And this also, what you're describing, I think is one of the keys, is this is not bypassing the negative emotion.
0: Mm-hmm. It doesn't do any good, really, to try to bypass the negative emotion, because if we're trying to distract ourselves or deny that it's happening, our body is still carrying it, and it can come to our conscious awareness, or we can act out about it. So that's why in resilience, I teach quite a few practices from the mindful self-compassion protocol with the permission of the people who developed it. Chris Germer at Harvard, Kristen Neff at University of Texas, Austin, because I don't know of a protocol more powerful in helping us deal with negative emotions, not bypassing them, but actually bringing mindful awareness to experiencing them and compassion to ourselves for experiencing them. And for however well or poorly we're handling them, compassion for ourselves, we're a human being, and this is hard. So the mindful self-compassion allows you to actually be aware and accept and be with and tolerate and work through an emotion. Any emotion will pass through the body if we let it, if we're not blocking it. The average emotion will last about 20 seconds. So if we can be with it for that short period of time, it will move on its own.
1: I want to remind our listeners that I am here, and that's also very good news, Linda. I'm here with Linda Graham, and she is a licensed psychotherapist and author of Resilience, Powerful Practices for Bouncing Back from Disappointment, Difficulty, and Even Disaster. And to know more about her work, you can go to her website, lindagraham-mft. Which is Marriage and Family Therapist, MFT.net. Or you can get there through the New Dimensions website, newdimensions.org. I'm Justine Willis-Toms. 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

0: I'm here with therapist Linda Graham, and she is the author of Resilience, Powerful Practices for Bouncing Back from Disappointment, Difficulty, and Even Disaster. And we're talking about compassion. And you may have some other thoughts on compassion and how we can develop more of it.
1: Well, I've been talking about using compassion as a way of dealing with difficult, negative, overpowering emotions.

0: because the compassion allows us to hold the emotion and hold ourselves for having the emotion long enough for the emotion to be able to move through. But it's also true that compassion and any of the positive emotions that we practice actually shift the functioning of the brain out of the negativity bias of the brain, out of contraction, out of reactivity, into more openness, into more receptivity, into possibilities of learning and optimism. So anytime we practice compassion, kindness, gratitude, joy, awe, delight, we're shifting the functioning of the brain. So it's important to cultivate positive emotions, not just to feel better, but so that we can actually do better. The direct, immediate cause and effect outcome of these positive emotion practices is resilience.
1: So when you say developing these positive emotions, you've also mentioned, and we've had on the program, Dr. Rick Hansen, and he's talked about our negative bias, the brain's negative bias. This is, he calls it, like we have Velcro for negative emotions and negative thoughts, and Teflon for the positive ones. And so we might have 100 positive things happen, and we have 10 in a day, and we really focus on that 10. So you're saying we have to be conscious in shifting this, and it is possible.
0: Well, I'm saying over time, as we practice our tools and we become aware of our responses to whatever we're dealing with, whatever the external stressor or the internal message about that stressor is, as we become more aware and more responsive, then we're going to notice the negativity. We're going to notice the positive when it happens. We can make the choice to cultivate more of the positive deliberately so that it's there to antidote or recondition the negative. And as we become more aware, we're giving ourselves possibilities of choice. We're able to respond differently. That's increasing our response flexibility. So we work with the negativity bias of the brain like we would work with any other derailer of our resilience.
1: So, Linda, the catchword there and the challenge there for us is to be aware and to make ourselves more aware in the moment. For me, I like to go to the body, not to analyze it with my mind, but to notice, okay, one of the things, all right, here's an example. One of the things that really trips me up that I find I just flash so quickly when I get frustrated over technology.
0: Cyberdukkha, yes.
1: What do you call it?
0: Cyberdukkha, suffering of cyberspace. Right?
1: Oh, boy. Does it, if I can't figure it out and it's not working correctly and I think I've done something wrong. And many times I've found that it wasn't even me. It was something out there that was not quite right. But I find myself just flashing with frustration and anxiety. And then, well, you notice me just right there. My shoulders went up. And then I feel that tension in my shoulders, and then it goes down to my solar plexus. And so, and there is what, that's my kind of trigger. And that's what I do, is that I take a deep breath, or I try to be aware in the moment and take a deep breath.
0: So I can offer a tool that might be very useful and helpful. But first, I want to say that as you're talking about being mindful of what's happening in the body, and in our mindfulness training, we focus on different objects of the mindfulness, sensations in the body, our emotions, our thoughts, our belief systems. So mindfulness is trying to deal with anything that we're facing, just like we have compassion for anything that we're facing. We're resilient with anything that we're facing. It could be technology, it could be health, it could be our moods, it could be relationship. Whatever we're facing, we want to be resilient in the face of it. So what I would suggest when you have that startle and frustration and anger about technology, the first thing to do is put your hand on your heart, because that activates the oxytocin, the brain's hormone of safety and trust. It's the brain's direct and immediate antidote to the stress hormone cortisol. So as soon as you put your hand on your heart, your blood pressure can go down, your heart rate can go down. It's really wonderful then to also sigh, because when you have a deep sigh, you inhale, but then you exhale longer. That resets the nervous system. It's a natural resetter of the nervous system. So you can have a couple of sighs to reset the nervous system. Then I would bring the compassion to yourself that this is what you're going through. Now, I tell the story in the book because it really happened just this way. We had power outage a few years ago. There was a big storm in the Bay Area, and we lost the power on my block for about 36 hours. So this was January. No heat, no lights, no phone, no refrigerator, no stove, no internet. And I was fine until I woke up in the morning and there was no internet. And I wanted to connect with my world. And I noticed myself getting frustrated and cranky and grumpy. And I took a break from being in my home office and I walked through my kitchen. And there's a magnet on the refrigerator that says, "May I give myself all the compassion I need?" And I go, right, I teach this stuff, right? So I put my hand on my heart and I begin the phrases because it interrupts the automaticity of what I was experiencing. May I be kind to myself in this moment. May I accept this moment exactly as it is. May I accept myself exactly as I am in this moment. May I give myself all the compassion I need. And I went through that maybe two or three rounds and I felt my brain open back up. I felt my brain expand. I have internet at my office. That's 10 minutes away. And I tell the story because when I was in my automatic survival responses, I couldn't think straight. But as soon as I did that practice and came out of the negativity into a more open mind space, there was the answer. I have internet in my office. So we don't practice mindful self-compassion to solve the problem, but we practice it to create a space in our brain from which we can solve the problem. So that's an important tool for our resilience.
1: I'm reminded of the research of Barbara Fredrickson, and she did research just on this very thing. She had some people who somehow were in a negative emotional state and some who were in a positive emotional state. And she had them sit in front of a computer and she had them describe what was on the computer. And those that were in the positive emotional state had great peripheral vision and they could describe a greater range of what they were looking at. Whereas those in that negative, they just were focused like on one little part of that computer. Mm-hmm. And so what you're saying, it is a physiological thing.
0: That's right. So we know that our survival responses narrow our vision and they narrow our hearing as well. And when we're not in fear, then all of that can open back up, so that we have a broader perspective and we're also hearing and processing information differently. So we use the positive emotions to do that opening up of the brain and of our perspective. So it's not a luxury. It's actually an important tool to be able to do that.
1: And you describe a little portable pharmacy. I'm going to call it a portable pharmacy because as you described it, mm-hmm. you put your hand on your heart. You sigh, mm-hmm. and you said it starts to release this hormone of oxytocin, which the brain loves because it's such a feel-good sort of thing.
0: It feels good because it's the hormone of safety and trust. And that's what feels good to us when we're in our survival mode to the brain. We want to be able to feel safe and trusting. So we can add to that, which I often do when I teach people, hand on the heart, you're breathing deeply into the heart center, you breathe in a sense of ease and goodness. Then you remember a moment when you felt safe and loved and cherished with another human being or with a pet. And you actually evoke that feeling so that the oxytocin is washing through your body. And you hang out there for 10 or 20 or 30 seconds so that you can savor that feeling. And that really, really shifts your capacity to respond.
1: So you're adding imagination mm-hmm. to it, or visualization.
0: That's right.
1: And the brain doesn't distinguish between a real event and an imagined one.
0: Oh, well, the brain can distinguish between imagination and something real. But the same neurons fire in the brain when we imagine something as when we see it in real time. So what we imagine can be real to the brain, and we can use that as a resource.
1: So hand on heart, breathe deeply, do a sigh, and imagine a time when we were truly loved and cherished.
0: Mm-hmm.
1: And we might kind of think of that in advance so that we have that at our ready. Is that, you know?
0: I'm always asking people to practice and rehearse and pre-wire their brain so that when there's a startle, hand goes to the heart and the people come to mind automatically. This practice is powerful enough that the stress response doesn't even have to come up in the first place. You can preempt the stress response when you've trained yourself to do this pattern.
1: So this is, again, goes back to what you say is often do it
0: little and often.
1: Do right. it little and often. So it's not like you have to practice for 4 hours once a week.
0: No, in fact, it's better to practice for 5 minutes many times a week. That's much better for our learning.
1: There you go. There you go. And another one that you talk about as far as accelerating the brain change and the practices that we do in reconditioning the brain is safety primes neuroplasticity.
0: Mm-hmm. Right.
1: So what do you mean by that? How can that help us?
0: So the brain will contract when we sense danger. And when we feel safe, the brain opens up again, the dynamic that we were just talking about. So when we have a sense of safety in our body, brain, and being, then that does prime the neuroplasticity. We're open to learning. We're not defending ourselves. We're open to learning. So we try to create that sense of safety, both whatever conditions we have in our environment, but the fastest way actually to get that sense of safety is to interact with another human being that you feel safe with. That's a social engagement system of our brain.
1: Okay. We'll talk about that in just one moment, that being with someone that we feel safe with. I want to remind our listeners that I'm here with Linda Graham, and she is the author of Resilience, Powerful Practices for Bouncing Back from Disappointment, Difficulty, and Even Disaster. And if you want to know more about her work and her newsletter, her e-newsletter, and all of her resources on her website, go to lindagraham-mf, as in Frank, T, as in Thomas, mft.net, lindagraham-mft.net, or you can get there through the New Dimensions website, newdimensions.org. I'm Justine Willis-Toms. 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

0: I'm here with Linda Graham. She is a licensed psychotherapist and the author of Resilience, Powerful Practices for Bouncing Back from Disappointment, Difficulty, and Even Disaster. And Linda, we're talking about being with people, developing trust, developing a sense of safety. And you're saying that we do this, the best way to do this is with other people with whom we feel safe. Mm-hmm. So I'd love for you to say something about how we do that and developing that.
1: So if we begin with our evolutionary biology, which is we are programmed evolutionarily when there's a sense of danger or threat to reach out to another person, to a caregiver when we're very young, for safety and protection. We don't have to learn how to do that. That is built in. It's the basis of secure attachment, which is the basis of our inner secure base of resilience. So when we're very young and our brains are developing, when there's a sense of danger or threat, we will reach out to a caregiver for safety, comfort, protection. If that happens, then not only do we feel safe, but we also begin to get a sense of confidence that we can reach out and someone will respond. So we get to begin to develop that sense of resilience. The quote from my mentor, Diana Focia, that I love, the roots of resilience are to be found in the felt sense of being held in the mind and heart of an empathic, attuned, and self-possessed other. So if we experience that early on, if our attachment conditioning has been optimal, we'll have that inner secure base of resilience. But that can be recovered and regained at any time when we feel safe and held, loved, validated, valued by other people. And so we do that in our relationships throughout our lives. That happens even with social connection, that we're wired to want to be with people. Our brains are social brains. We get a sense of well-being from being with other people when it feels safe and resonant. So this is our biology. We're learning how to use that by cultivating relationships where we get to feel safe and valued and important. And that is a great support for our resilience. I'm going to add a sidebar here. Shame is the biggest derailer we have of our resilience because we tend to collapse and become paralyzed. And shame happens when we feel we've done something that people we depend on for our safety and our well-being, we've done something that has disappointed them or they disapprove of, and we're afraid of being cut off or exiled or rejected. So the need to be connected is so powerful in our biology, in our body, and in our being, that we need to learn how to use that sense of connection, sense of being bonded with people, to support our resilience. So that's where the oxytocin, circling back to that, comes in, because it is the hormone of bonding and belonging. It's what happens between a mother and a child. And so when the oxytocin is released, we come into what Sherry Taylor called tend and befriend, or calm and connect. It brings a sense of safety to the brain. By the way, this whole attachment cycle is, okay, I'm home with someone who loves me and takes care of me. There's a threat. I go to them for protection. I get the protection. I get soothed. Now I'm ready to take a risk and go off in the world. But another threat happens, and I go back to my secure attachment figure to get comforted and protected again. That's the cycle. We feel safe. We take a risk. Uh-oh, something happens. We get scared. We come back. We get comforted and protected.
0: I want to ask you a question about that, and I'm glad that you brought up Sherry Taylor. Because we've seen the research about women have a greater tendency to tend and befriend. And so is there a difference between men and women here? Because I think culturally men are taught to be independent and independent of that, reaching out. Is there a difference?
1: So the biology underneath the culture is men do have more vasopressin, and it's a molecule that's chemically similar to oxytocin. So it's true women have more oxytocin, men have more vasopressin. What the vasopressin does for men is it encourages them to protect. So the woman is tending and befriending, and the man is protecting the family. Now, that can be expressed in various cultural forms where the man defends the home or provides for the home. and the woman takes care of the children. It can be culturally expressed, but it's based on our biology.
0: So does that mean, so I'm, when we talk about feeling safe, do men have a little more challenge to actually use this kind of exercise to feel safe? Do they have a bigger challenge?
1: Men are socialized to be the protectors and the providers. So they may actually feel a sense of safety from providing and protecting the family. That's where a sense of safety might come from for them. In order to feel safe, we need to be able to acknowledge our vulnerability a little bit, that we need to feel safe, that we need to feel protected. And in the culture, that is harder for men to feel. I don't think biologically it's harder for them to feel, but culturally, men are trained to not feel that or not let that show if they feel it. And in fact, there's some wonderful work being done now in the Mindful Self-Compassion Protocol for men by Daniel Ellenberg, Steve Hickman, who are allowing, they're calling vulnerability to be the ultimate courage. To be able to acknowledge what's really going on and bring compassion for that is the ultimate courage. So yes, we have some cultural conditioning to deal with, but I think nonetheless the biology is still, we can use these tools to create a sense of safety so that the brain remains neuroplastic.
0: I'm just recalling I DVR what a lot of things, and one of the things I DVR'd while I was away on a trip was the CMA Awards. These are the country music awards, and it's great to DMR to go through the commercials because there's so many of them. But, and I'm not even through the whole thing yet, but there was a song that Garth Brooks sang for the first time. And even his wife, Trisha Yarbrough, I think is his wife, was sitting in the audience. She had not even heard this song yet. And I don't recall the name of it, but it was a whole song of how much he loved her and his feeling. He could feel vulnerable because of her, because she was the strength to allow him to feel that vulnerability. People should just kind of find that song somewhere because it was so powerful. I was really shocked that a man would come up with such a song that is talking exactly about what you are saying.
1: Well, I think what's important for resilience is that we develop our capacities to be with and work with any of our emotions, and then even to work with any of the cultural messages or any of the internal messages that we might have about those emotions, because when we can shift our perspective, we're going to be more flexible and more resilient. So it's just being able to look at anything that's happening and our reactions to anything that's happening and be able to shift gears. That's really the key. My colleague Frankie Perez says, how you respond to the issue is the issue.
0: There it goes. And I want to go also to our relationship with ourselves. Mm-hmm. You know, we talk about safety, you know, finding others, but also finding safety and self-love within our, for ourselves. Mm-hmm. And it seems to me, and I think that you mentioned, this is our home base. This is where we can come home to, that we don't have to depend on others always. We need to develop this within ourselves.
1: So there's a chicken and egg thing going on here. It's true. I mean, the relational intelligence within chapter is about developing the self-awareness, self-acceptance, self-appreciation, self-love that is the foundation of our inner secure base of resilience. How that develops is back and forth in interactions with other people, where we can experience feeling loved, so we come to love ourselves. It goes back and forth. That's why I have relational intelligence within and relational intelligence with others, because they really dovetail.
0: So I'm thinking also, you say search out people who have healthy brains, like hang out with them. That's very beneficial. Do you have any comments on that?
1: At two levels. One, I included that in the book in the chapter on brain care and taking care of your brain. And there are so many things we can do to take care of the physical brain. Exercise and sleep and nutrition and learning something new. And hanging out with healthy brains is one of those things because the brain stays more active and engaged. But we also know that at a social, cultural level, that when we're hanging out with healthy brains, people who have done their work, so to speak, and can be managing of their own experiences and resilient in their own experiences, then we don't have to be defended or guarded or manipulated or on guard anything. We can just be open, which is the safest condition for the brain, for learning and for being resilient.
0: So that's what you would recommend, that is a lifestyle choice, so to speak.
1: It's a lifestyle choice, and it's a choice that prolongs life. Now more and more research is showing that the people who have the best longevity are the people who are happy in relationships and in community. When there's social connection, we live longer.
0: Okay, all right. So developing those and searching out those and really being aware of when we are just around a lot of negative people, that's going to drag us down. So to have too much of that in our lives may not be healthy.
1: So I've come up with sort of a metaphor. My colleague Elijah Goldstein and I talk about this. Just like periodically you clean out your house and you go through and recycle the things that you don't need anymore, periodically we have to prune our relationships as well. If relationships are negative or toxic or make us feel smallified or ashamed, it might be important to be able to prune them and cultivate relationships like you cultivate positive emotions, cultivate relationships that are healthy for our well-being.
0: So that's a really good advice, maybe not as easily kept, so to speak, because it's going to take some effort on our part.
1: Well, and it takes skill. So the relational intelligence with others has a lot of skills of setting limits and boundaries, communicating without shame and blame, negotiating change in a relationship, repairing a rupture, coming to forgiveness. There are a lot of skills we can learn that allow us to relate to people in healthier and healthier ways.
0: I'm thinking of one of the exercises that you have in like repairing, let's say, a relationship is the just like me exercise, which we can talk about in a bit. I want to remind our listeners that I'm here with Linda Graham, and she is a licensed psychotherapist and meditation teacher, and she publishes a monthly e-newsletter entitled Healing and Awakening to Aliveness and Wholeness. And she has many, many resources on her website, and I suggest that you look them up. And they are archived on her website. Go to lindagraham-mft.net, as in marriage family therapist, mft.net. Or you can get there through the New Dimensions website, newdimensions.org. I'm Justine Willis-Toms. 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

0: I'm here with Linda Graham, and we're talking about resilience. And she is the author of Resilience, Powerful Practices for Bouncing Back from Disappointment, Difficulty, and Even Disaster. And Linda, I just mentioned before the break, I mentioned when we are looking to repair, let's say, a relationship, and this is always challenging, you have a wonderful exercise, and it's called Just Like Me. And if you can describe that for us.
1: Okay. So I'm going to give credit to Mark Coleman, who wrote Making Peace with Your Mind, because that's where I got the exercise. Again, using that with his permission. The idea is to overcome the sense of otherness or difference that might create a gulf between us and a person we're relating to. And relating that back to repairing a rupture, the most important thing in repairing a rupture is to prioritize the relationship over being right. When the relationship is more important than your position or your opinion or being right, then you can focus on doing the repair with another person. So Just Like Me helps that because it cultivates our sense of common humanity. Just like me, this person wants to be happy. Just like me, this person has fears and disappointments. Just like me, this person wants to be important in their lives. Just like me, this person struggles with their own emotions, whatever works, because then that creates a sense of commonality and common humanity between you and the other person. And that's what allows to put the connecting to be more important than your own independent individual opinion.
0: There are so many. We're just giving listeners a little flavor of some of these exercises. And another one I want you to mention, it was a story that you told that I really loved. And I think it wasn't your client, but it was someone else's client who the name you used in the book was Sean. And he was plagued by negative emotions. And he was given an exercise of doing something before he even got out of bed. Do you recall this?
1: Oh, yes, of course.
0: Oh, great. Please.
1: So actually, Sean was my client, and he complained about waking up in anxiety every morning, so there wasn't that sense of well-being. And so I encouraged him to simply do whatever practice he wanted to do when he was home in bed waking up, gratitude practice or a mindfulness practice or hand on the heart, but to not get out of bed until he was in a state of calm, in a state of well-being. And he would say, he would wake up, it would take him an hour, but then it took 35 minutes, and then it took 15 minutes, and then it took 5 minutes. And one day he woke up in that state of calm. So he had retrained the managing of his nervous system. So I offered that story simply to say, we can choose to do a practice. When we repeat it many, many times, over time, it will have an effect. And not only then do we learn something that manages our experience and we can become more resilient, but we learn that we can. We learn that we can be a learner, that we can train our brains to become more resilient. And that's part of our resilience, is to learn that we can do that and trust ourselves that we can do that.
0: And I think that this one is especially relevant to these times because there's a lot of pressure on us. There's like climate change or the polarization of politics or terrorism or these, you know, just over and over, we're just getting all this news, just bombarded with news. And this is a very good, I thought, practice to just practice this in the morning so that we don't wake up and we just kind of think, oh, another day. I wonder what bad news is going to happen today.
1: Well, then I would also suggest, because all the things that you mentioned are not just discrete individual stressors that we have to deal with. It's a change in the whole system of what it means to be alive on this planet. And so it generates a kind of existential anxiety. And I think it's important that people come to a practice, they come to their own values that has a larger spiritual dimension to it. Somehow we are part of something that is larger and vaster than we are. And whether that's coming to the wise view or wise understanding of the Buddhist tradition that leads to wise effort, we need some way to come to terms with, we don't know, we're not in control, there's a lot of uncertainty, there's certainly impermanence, and coming to terms with those realities of life. So I've done some research on post-traumatic growth, and we talk about that some in the book, of being able to accept what's happening and to be able to resource with other people and to be able to find the positive even in the midst of a difficult, hard time, because that gives us some breathing room. It gives us a respite. But then also finding the lessons, the silver lining, the gift in the mistake, and coming to a coherent narrative. All this happened before. Here was the event. Here's how I dealt with it. Here's what I learned. And now here's my life going forward. This is what I learned because of that event, not just in spite of it. This is a new baseline for my life because of what happened, not just
0: so,
1: in spite
0: so
1: of it.
0: So you're looking at your own time that you were successful.
1: Mm-hmm. When you coped well, when you met the adversity well with some skill and some flexibility.
0: So that's another one that you need to have ready at the fore when, mm-hmm. when you need it, that, mm-hmm. that maybe you do some journaling about times in your life that you coped well.
1: Yes, that would be part of the coherent narrative. And journaling is actually a very useful tool to help people cope with something that's difficult, because we get a little bit more emotional distance from whatever is happening. But to open up to a larger spiritual perspective often helps people cope with these very, very, very difficult, overwhelming experiences, to know that there's something larger holding them, or there's some larger meaning and purpose, even if we don't fully understand it.
0: Where I go is like to ask the question and say, well, to be curiosity. Mm-hmm. That's what I go for, is mm-hmm. curious, like, well, maybe I don't know enough, and maybe, mm-hmm. you know, that I'm curious as how this is all going to turn out. Mm-hmm. And it's turned out well in the past, mm-hmm. and it's not mine to worry about, but it's mine to act in the moment with my center of influence and mm-hmm. do the best I can to be of benefit.
1: Right.
0: And that's where I go, or I try to go.
1: There was a quote that I learned from Clarissa Pinkola Estes through Jack Kornfield. And it's something like, we can't solve everything. Our task is to mend the little patch where we are.
0: Yeah, there you go. There you go. And that's good. I mean, that we say, okay, we can get overwhelmed by the enormity of what's being mm-hmm. presented to us. Mm-hmm. But if we each do that little patch, mm-hmm. those right. patches and like mm-hmm. overlap. And
1: I think it's important to see where other people are being resilient, not just ourselves. So Helen Keller said, all the world is full of suffering. It is also full of overcoming. And when we look at examples of other people who are meeting their difficulties and their stressors with resilience, with compassion, with reaching out to other people and being of service, then we get buoyed in our own efforts to be resilient and compassionate and engaged. So it's, again, the common humanity, that sense of being connected to other people. As Mr. Rogers used to say, look for the helpers. Look for the helpers.
0: And I'm reminded, too, of something that you talk about in your book, in your work, and that has to do with attention, and that where we put our attention, this is foundational. Mm-hmm. So I'd love for you to mention attention and how important it is where we focus.
1: So in order to be able to be resilient, we need to be present and we need to know what we're dealing with. And so that's focusing our attention on one of the phrases I use in the book is, know what you're experiencing while you're experiencing it. Because otherwise you're not going to know how or what to respond to. So it's the basics of mindfulness, of paying attention to what we're experiencing while we're experiencing it, so that we can discern what possible options we might have in our responses.
0: Give an example. Anchor that somehow for us.
1: So here's one of the exercises that I also teach in the book. And I got this one from Stuart Eisendroth, who researches mindfulness and depression at UCSF Medical School. And the exercise is, it's visualization. It's to, of course, feel safe and comfortable, present in your body. And then imagine that you're walking down the street, down a sidewalk in your hometown, someplace where you feel comfortable and at ease. And then you notice someone on the other side of the street walking toward you, and you wave and you call out, hello, and there's no response. You notice your response to their lack of response. Then, after a moment, they notice you, and they wave and they call out hello, and you notice your response now when there's a connection. And it's simply mindful attention to the difference in our responses, because usually there is a difference in our response. And when we feel connected, we feel open. And if we feel disconnected, we might go into shame. So it's simply paying attention to what's happening so you can decide how you want to respond to what's happening.
0: Yes.
1: Yeah.
0: And we only have like I don't know, less than a minute. I want you to just say something about taking a digital vacation.
1: Now more research is showing the impact of the overuse of our digital technology on our brain. We're losing capacities of concentration. We're losing capacities of empathy. We're losing capacities for solitude and reflection. It's important to take a vacation from our digital devices to allow the brain to recoup and function the way it has evolved to function, not with so much overstimulation from our devices.
0: Okay, that's a big order. Thank you for kind of encapsulating that. And you can look at more detail in Linda's book. So I want to remind our listeners, I want to thank you so much, Linda, for being with us today.
1: Thank you, Justine. It was a lot of fun.
0: Oh, great. It was great for me, too. It was great to go through your book and find so many great exercises. I've been speaking with Linda Graham. She's a licensed psychotherapist and meditation teacher, and her website is lindagraham-mft.net, lindagraham-mft.net. She is the author of Resilience, Powerful Practices for Bouncing Back from Disappointment, Difficulty, and Even Disaster. 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I'm Justine Willis-Toms. 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This is program number 3662.
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2: 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This is the Starman Carol sitting in for Easy Ed today here on Easy Street. We have some fabulous music scheduled for today as we make the trip down Easy Street.

I just played Space Song as our intro. That song is by Al Haney. And today I'm going to play many of my favorites from the 1980s. I'll also throw in a song of inspiration at the end. So let's get started down this road called Easy Street. We'll start with Time After Time, Cyndi Lauper, Drive by The Cars, Careless Whisper by George Michael, Up Where We Belong by Joe Cocker and Jennifer Warnes, and finishing up that set with The Boys of Summer by Don Henley here on Easy Street.

We ended that set with The Boys of Summer by Don Henley. That was from his album Building the Perfect Beast. We also played Up Where We Belong by Joe Crocker and Jennifer Warnes from their album Valentine's Day. We also played Careless Whisper by George Michael from the album The Final. Drive from the Cars from their album Heartbeat City. And we started that set with Time After Time with Cyndi Lauper from her anniversary celebration album, She's So Unusual. Let's keep this thing going with Broken Wings by Mr. Mister, Hungry Eyes from Dirty Dancing by Eric Carmen, Missing You by John Walty, and we'll finish up the set with If You Don't Know Me By Now by Simply Red here on Easy Street.

0: In that last set, we played If You Don't Know Me By Now by Simply Red. That was from the album A New Flame. We also played Missing You with John Waite from his album No Breaks. We also started that section off with Hungry Eyes from Dirty Dancing by Eric Carmen. And that's from the Dirty Dancing original motion picture soundtrack. And we started off with Broken Wings with Mr. Mister, the best of Mr. Mister. We'll be back after these messages.
1: 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To learn more, go to blueskc.org.
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0: Did you know that today is German-American Day? It is. This German-American Heritage Holiday commemorates the 13 immigrant German Mennonite families who landed in Philadelphia on October 6, 1683. These families established the first German settlement in the original 13 colonies. They named it Germantown. So that's your tidbit of information on what is today German-American Day. Let's continue on with this party. We will next play The Lady in Red by Chris DeBerg, Crazy for You by Madonna, Oh Sherry by Steve Perry, and In Your Eyes by Peter Gabriel here on Easy Street.

We're approaching 7 o'clock. Just a reminder, you're tuned to 90.1 FM, KKFI, Kansas City Community Radio. Starman Carroll sitting in for Easy Ed today here on Easy Street.

We just played In Your Eyes by Peter Gabriel. That was from his Soul 25th Anniversary Deluxe Edition album. We also played Old Sherry by Steve Perry. Street Talk was the album involved. And right before that was Crazy for You by Madonna for her album, The Immaculate Collection. And we started out with The Lady in Red by Chris DeBerg. Into the Light was the name of that album. Let's keep this show going. What does everybody think about those Chiefs? We are undefeated. This is more like it. We got used to those years, and now I'm guardedly optimistic that we're back where we belong, as they say. Let's continue this road down street, Easy Street, with Endless Love from Lionel Richie and Dinah Ross, The Living Years by Mike and the Mechanics, plus The Way It Is with Bruce Hornsby and The Range here on Easy Street.

In the middle of that set, we played The Living Years, a very introspective song by Mike and the Mechanics from The Living Years album. We started off with Endless Love by Lionel Richie and Diana Ross from the To Love Again album. And we finished it off with The Way It Is by Ruth Hornsby and The Range from their album, The Way It Is. Let's keep this show going on with She's Like the Wind and Listen to My Heart. That first one is by Patrick Swayze and Wendy Fraser, and Listen to My Heart is by Roxanne here on Easy Street.

0: We finished that last set off with Roxanne, Listen to Your Heart, and that was from her album Look Sharp. We started off with She's Like the Wind from Dirty Dancing with Patrick Swayze and Wendy Frazier. That was from the Dirty Dancing original motion picture soundtrack. We'll be back after this word from Jim Hightower.
1: Hear an agribusiness sob story that'll make you weep or throw up in disgust today on Hightower's Radio Lowdown. Warning, this is a sob story that might bring you to tears or make you upchuck in disgust. It's about hogs, both the four-legged species and the more piggish two-legged breed of agribusiness executives. The latter have long profited from cruel abuse of millions of hogs caged in their monopolistic system. And now, the agbiz giants have launched a lobbying campaign called SOB, Save Our Bacon. It's not a plea to save the abused animals, but to save the abusers' profits. It turns out that most consumers don't like animal abuse, so states are passing laws to prevent such corporate practices. This has led to a vibrant new market for humanely raised pork, already gaining more than a fourth of national pork sales. Ouch, squeal the factory farm giants, feeling the pinch of real competition. Rather than clean up their methods, though, the monopolists have rushed to Washington, demanding that Congress save their bacon by artificially and autocratically rigging the market. Their Save Our Bacon Act would usurp states' rights to set their own standards for animal welfare. This is not an academic free market issue. In recent state ballot initiatives, voters have overwhelmingly endorsed ethical standards for animal agriculture. Moreover, responsible family farm producers have quickly responded to this growing new market, upgrading their facilities to meet the new state standards of humane production. Yet, rather than embracing this success for animals, farmers, and consumers, here come tiny cliques of corporate profiteers like the National Pork Producers Council. They're wielding their big money lobbying muscle, trying to overrule the public interest and the political will of America's majority. This is Jim Hightower saying, which side is your member of Congress on? For information, go to Compassion and World Farming, CIWF.org. 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
0: Let's keep easing on down Easy Street with What's Love Got to Do With It by Tina Turner and I Just Died in Your Arms by Cutting Crew here on Easy Street.

We finished that last one with I Just Died in Your Arms by Cutting Edge. That's from the Broadcast album. And we started out with What's Love Got to Do With It by Tina Turner from her What's Love Got to Do With It 30th Anniversary Deluxe Edition. Let's keep the show going with Heaven by Bryan Adams. And we'll finish that next set up with Arthur's theme from his, and that's, this is Arthur's Theme by Christopher Cross here on Easy Street.

0: We'll be back right after this message.
1: Hi, this is Barry Lee, host of Signal to Noise here on KKFI. 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
0: I last played Heaven by Bryan Adams from his album Reckless, and we started that set out with Arthur's theme, Best That You Can Do, by Christopher Cross. And I promised you earlier we would have a song of inspiration, so what better song to play than I Believe with Dolly Parton?

the one and only Dolly Parton with her song of inspiration. Next, I will play Carrie by Europe and Can't Dream It Over by The Crowded House here on Easy Street.

It's 7:55. Thanks for tuning in today. Easy Ed will be back next week. And by the way, next week, Mary will be back with another guest DJ slot, sharing her finds from her great music collection. Also, the week after that is the start of our fall fund drive. It begins on October 19th. Easy Street will start its campaign on Tuesday, October 20th. So please remember to tune in on that date and every week to continue your support of Easy Street and KKFI. Easy Ed will be back, as I said, next week. And thanks for tuning in. Coming up, we have Democracy Now at 8 o'clock, Arts Magazine at 9, Lynx Mix at 10, Vital Vibrations at noon, The Jazz Disciple at 2 p.m., and The Beauticians Blues Show at 4 p.m., and lots of other great programming 24 hours a day, 7 days a week. We will go out with I Don't Want to Miss a Thing by Armageddon. And this is Starman Carroll signing off. Until next time.

0: Well, hello and welcome to this Tuesday morning edition of the KKFI Arts Magazine Show. I am Michael Hoke, your host. Glad to have you with us on this Tuesday here in the city. You know, it's not bad out there. It's a little on the cool side now. I could have worn a jacket, but I saw no when I read the weather forecast saying it's going to get warmer this afternoon. So I went sans without jacket. So, does the cold weather bother you in the morning? If not, you won't need it later on. So have a good day here. Be careful out there. The traffic is a disaster as usual around here. But be careful as you listen to the Arts Magazine Show right here on KKFI 90.1 FM, your community radio station right here in Kansas City. A repeat appearance, I'd say. We talked to her last year when she was directing the Kansas City Repertory Theater production, and the one that actually toured, which might spark a few questions if we have time. But Laura Akala Baker.
1: That's right, yeah.
0: Add Baker to it. She directed last year one of the good ones, and she's back now directing John Proctor is the Villain.
1: Yes.
0: Kind of like people around here. You never know who's all going to be. And you're going to talk about that, how you look at things, maybe evidence as far as
1: where that. Who's the villain?
0: Yeah.
1: Of course, it's John Proctor. So tells you right in the title, right?
0: Yeah, well, it gives it away. If, in fact, that's not a ruse.
1: Oh, no. He is the villain. It's John Proctor. We say it out front, loud and out front for sure. But yeah, it's a really exciting piece. I am so, so glad to be back in Kansas City. And especially with this show, it's just a blast to be doing here again. So
0: we kind of get to people.
1: Yes.
0: They want to come back. Lord knows why. But they do. And we're glad that they do. Directing for the Kansas City Repertory Theater. This time you're on the Copacan stage, which is downtown. It's in the H&R Block building near that very, very busy and exciting Power and Light district. It was especially busy. It's football season now. It's busy during football season. It was busy during the World Cup. Busy during the World Cup.
1: I just missed the World Cup last time I was here. So
0: I'm
1: back for football season.
0: I'm sure in Chicago they followed. Was Chicago one of the sites of some of the games?
1: No, I wasn't there at the time, but I don't think so.
0: Okay.
1: Yeah.
0: they picked a lot of the big cities. One of them was Kansas City, and Kansas City just goes all out for all of that. But they do for various things as well. But John Proctor is the Villain, and that runs. It opens actually in previews tonight.
1: Tonight, first preview tonight, absolutely.
0: The actual opening, the important opening, is Friday the 9th, and that will be at 8 o'clock p.m. on the Copacan stage, downtown in the Power and Light District. Yes, the Rep moved at least some of their shows, a few each year. Downtown to do things like this show. John Proctor is the Villain. It's a smaller stage than the one on campus. It seems like it.
1: A bit. It's a unique space for sure because it has this beautiful rise to the audience so that you're looking down on the stage like a fishbowl. But I actually find that to be a really intimate experience. And there's not a bad seat in the house. So you get both benefits.
0: The only time, and it's been, oh my goodness, it's probably been 9-10 years ago, there was a show where one of the young ladies was swinging a la Tarzan across the stage.
1: Oh, wow.
0: Yeah.
1: Incredible. We don't swing out in front of the audience for this one. I can guarantee that. But we do get to talk about, you know, girls' coming of age story and really get to get into the depths of what it's like to be a teenage girl in this day and age, you know? And so that's a little different than trapezing over the audience, but I promise it's also got its wow factor, you know?
0: We make fun and make jokes about things like that.
1: Certainly.
0: But tell me about the storyline. You've told us a little bit about the storyline already. Tell us a little more. Are these girls affiliated with their school, and how do they get into this mystery about John Proctor and whether or not he is, in fact, a villain.
1: Yeah. So the story takes place in a rural town in Georgia, one stoplight town in Georgia, and it follows a group of girls in high school who are studying the Crucible. And the events of their small town and their school start to sort of press down on them and have run some parallels with the play. And really, we're just watching these girls come of age. We're watching them have to deal with adult problems, as so many teenagers have to do. And I think there's something really special about that journey and getting to watch it unfold. Also, it's a comedy, you know, as we're working through all of these major challenges. Then, you know, when we want to cry, we laugh instead. And so we get this sort of dramedy comedy thing, from it. And I think that's what makes it such a joy to watch.
0: Do you tell your cast members, given an air of mystery, or is that not necessary? The title would indicate to me that they're perhaps is an air of mystery about all this.
1: There is an air. There's reveals. There's definitely, the best plays have reveals, don't they? And this one has a couple of them. So I think that, like, the rolling mystery and reveals throughout the play are also, you know, exciting and juicy to unfold.
0: Are they correct about all of their assumptions?
1: I mean, are we ever? we know what assumptions make us. So yes, are we ever? But I think that these girls are learning so much about themselves through each other, because they're going through these trials. And as they do, you know, you turn to one another. That's the heroine's journey. The hero's journey is a man on his way to solo adventure and fight the dragon and get to the other side, right? And a heroine's journey is where we turn to each other and build community and find ourselves through that and overcome these challenges. So that's the difference here with this one.
0: Tonight it opens in previews. And I've asked people from the theaters before, do you encourage people come to the previews?
1: Because
0: you can change things from tonight's show to when it opens on Friday.
1: Yeah, absolutely. You're seeing it in process. What a better way to see art, but like to know how the bacon gets made, right? And so you get to see a version of the show that is not the finished product, but still is in this like moment of discovery, right? And so basically today we have rehearsal right after this. We have rehearsal. We have a preview this evening. We learn, we discover from it. We have another rehearsal the next day, preview in the evening. We do that a couple times before opening. And it's just that we are learning from our audiences over and over and over again what the storytelling is doing. And whether or not it's effective, right? Like whether or not we're getting sort of those resonances that we hope to. And so I really encourage people to come see a preview. It also helps us. Like it helps us to better understand the Kansas City audiences. It's one of the funnest times because we're getting that adrenaline rush as you are too. Mm-hmm. And you also have the opportunity to come see it back when it's done.
0: That's true.
1: So see it once in previews, come back a little later in the run, you know?
0: If you're interested, for instance, if this is maybe the only open date you have, but it runs through Sunday the 25th of October.
1: That's right.
0: So you have a fairly nice long run. But if you can't come any other time, you could come tonight, Wednesday, or Thursday. The performances are on these nights, 7 o'clock p.m. Mm-hmm. So you can go to kcrep.org and ask them. Or you can call 816-235-2700 and ask them, tell them your situation, and chances are they'll be able to work you in if that's the case.
1: Get those tickets now, though. Get them right now. We want to sell that show out. We're going to do it, too, if you're not careful. You're going to miss out on it.
0: Tell us, you've told us a little bit about the storyline. Perhaps some of the characters, if some of the actors were here, I'd ask them, how does your character fit into this story?
1: Sure. Well, every one of the girls is so, so wildly different. We've got the preacher's daughter, who's Ray Lynn, who is kind of starting to discover that she is a little more alternative than originally her parents might think, right? She idolizes Billie Eilish, you know, that's not necessarily preacher's daughter, sort of, fandom, right? And we've got Shelby, who's been kind of ostracized from the group and returns. And we like to say that Shelby is one of those kids who is just running headfirst into the wall. She's just constantly spilling out things from her mouth that she shouldn't. And she's just very blunt and exuberant. And so Shelby is one of my favorites, obviously. And then Beth is our feminist nerd. So she is starting a feminism club. She's really adamant to get out of her small town and become bigger than that place. And then we have Nell, who has just moved from Atlanta and is discovering her place in this group. We have Ivy, who's going through a really difficult time in her life and is forced to reckon with that amongst her group of friends. So each one of these girls, you're going to find something that you relate

0: We have the prelude conversation, which will be in the evening at 7:15 p.m., and I will be leading that. So if you want to talk with me, you're welcome to come on by.
1: Oh, talk to Laura.
0: Exactly. I'm a blast. Come on. You'll have a conversation with the director and some of the creative team about the process and about the content of the show. Really exciting. And then during that, we have Femme Rising, which is a sort of a mini festival of femme-run businesses and supporting femme-run businesses. Lots of artists, lots of artisans, just a really cool offering for our audiences.
1: Let's nail down as best we can when these events are. They're separate from the performances.
0: Yes, that's right. That's right. So I believe the roundtable is 2 p.m., our prelude conversation with the director and creative team is 7:15 p.m. and Femme Rising, which is the Femme Businesses, is from 3:30 p.m. to 8 p.m.
1: And this is on the 10th, Saturday the 10th?
0: That's right.
1: Okay. So if you're interested in that, it's probably on the website. So kcrep.org. And then when you call to make arrangements, you can also probably ask as well, 816-235-2700. We're talking with Laura Alcala.
0: Alcala. Baker.
1: I know pronunciations are my weak area, so I try to make
0: effort. No, you're doing great.
1: Effort. Well, don't say that yet. but you're from Chicago, and right. I wouldn't have known it. I was born in Illinois myself.
0: Where are you? Where in Illinois?
1: Quincy, Illinois.
0: I'm afraid I don't know where that is.
1: It is on the very west. Where the belly of Illinois comes sticking way out because of the river. It's the furthest west you can go in the state of Illinois by the Mississippi River. It's very close to Hannibal. So I know all the Mark Twain stuff as well.
0: Oh, wow.
1: So, but that's where I'm from. But you're a Chicago lady.
0: Mm-hmm. I love it. That's hometown for me. It's my heart song and my artistic home. So I've been directing there for over 10 years, all sorts of levels. Chicago has this amazing storefront scene where literally theater starts in storefronts of like abandoned storefronts. And we produce there and then slowly but surely you kind of work your way through the ranks towards those bigger theaters, and that's where I cut my teeth. I love it very, very much.
1: This caught my eye, of course, the Steppenwolf Lookout series.
0: Yes. So it's part of the Lookout series, but also part of their main season. Did a show with them called A Home What Howls, which was an offering to both their main seasons and to high school kids in Chicago.
1: I've heard various actors, and I'm thinking of one particular guy. I won't say his name, but he told me one time that, the theater scene in Chicago is completely different from the show here. What do you say about that?
0: You know,
1: you're directing it, so you can change them over if you'd wish.
0: I think every city has its own sort of obviously identity, right? Every city has its own identity. And so Chicago theater versus New York theater versus Kansas City theater, they're all wildly different. And it's the audiences that make them different, right? And I find that Kansas City has just such warm, open-hearted audiences. They're so receptive. They're so curious. And it's just I'm really glad to be back and to have those audiences again, you know?
1: I'm glad you like to come here.
0: I do. And Kansas City Rep especially is just such a lovely artistic home. They take care of their artists. That's what's most front-facing for them is that, and you can see it in the work that they make. Because the artists are taken care of, because there is such an investment in storytelling and great storytelling, you can see that, you know, on the stages there.
1: Yeah. Speaking with Laura here, she last directed one of the good ones. That was a show that toured.
0: Yes.
1: This probably will not be one of the shows that tour.
0: No, it won't be touring. It just runs that October 6th through 25th at the Cobegan Stage.
1: But the experience of touring, would you perform before people, maybe in their own environment, let's see, their neighborhood church, neighborhood community center, and I'm always surprised, in fact, I'm shocked, when people tell me, I've never seen a professional show, or an amateur play before. This was completely different.
0: You know, it's the oldest tradition, right? Oral story.

0: storytelling, standing in front of a group and telling stories and passing down knowledge. This is one of the oldest traditions in humanity. So when people say they've never seen a play, they've probably seen some iteration of a play, of storytelling, of poetry, of music, or all those things. And I encourage them to come see theater especially, because that's a very particular storytelling. The tour that Kansas City Rep does is an incredible offering, because it is one of those that we start on that main stage, we start on the Cobacon stage, do a full run, and then are able to take that piece of theater, shrink it down, and bring it to all kinds of spaces, so they're right in your neighborhood. And so if it was about accessibility of getting to that theater, whatever that that barrier may be, it's now in your community, it's now amongst you, and it's a really, really exciting experience.
1: In your neighborhood center. You're not seeing the whole version. For instance, when they did the boxing show a few years ago, it was not all fancified up.
0: No, but you shrink it down. Yeah. But isn't that like in the tradition of it, right? It used to be that we were troubadours. You put everything in a box and a trunk and throw it in the horse-drawn carriage and then go from city to city to city. So this is part of the old tradition, too, is just to build the show so that it's able to travel.
1: When I was a young person... Growing up, one of the ladies in the neighborhood was an actress at the Rep. She was the first professional actress I had ever met.
0: Wow.
1: And she told me some of the things they did. They traveled to small cities here, at least in Missouri, and performed. It was The Drunkard that they performed in several of these small towns. And she said, well, some of the people got it, some of the people didn't. She goes, but I enjoyed mixing with the people. In fact, Michael, don't tell your folks that I told you this. She says, we went out to the local bar in the town and kind of rubbed elbows with the people down there.
0: Yeah.
1: But here you're going through the city and going to various spots. I think that's a very worthwhile program, especially when I hear the background of the people saying they'd never seen a play before.
0: I love being people's first experience in theater. Like, I love to be that offering. And it does, like you said, you get to rub elbows with the audience afterwards. You do get to talk to people. It's a little more accessible in that way, too, because the stage is right there in front of you. The seats are right there in front of you.
1: So you recommend this for, I'm going to say, teenage...
0: Yeah, I would say 13 plus for John Proctor as the villain. Just because there is some adult subject matter in it. Like, and I think that is so speaks to the teenage girl experience, right? They're forced to grow up fast. Excuse me. They're forced to grow up fast and deal with adult problems. And that so often is the coming of age story for these girls. So I think 13 plus feels right if you're looking to bring your young ones.
1: Is that the recommendation of, not younger than 13?
0: Yes, that's right. And I will say that, like, this is a story for young people. They will find themselves in it. Any age will find themselves in it. We've all been young once. So it's there. But I think that having teenagers, having folks in their 20s come and see this show, growing up in this day and age is a very particular experience, and they will find themselves so represented here. We so rarely get to see young people on stage and their experiences, and I think that this is such a lovely representation of that.
1: Yeah, so they know from the very beginning. I'm not giving away the
0: You're
1: story.
0: Not giving it away.
1: That John Proctor is the villain.
0: He is, in fact, the villain.
1: Much like a performance of Columbo. You know who the villain is from the beginning.
0: Yes.
1: It's how it all unfolds afterwards.
0: That's right.
1: Is it comparable in that way? Or do they know from the very beginning that John Proctor is the villain? And how do they deal with it?
0: They don't know. I think that they're studying a play that forever has been an American classic. And because of that, there are assumptions that we make about that story. And they are... in studying it, realizing that maybe everything is not as it seems. And I think that is where John Proctor comes in himself.
1: Yeah. Mm-hmm. Yeah. So I can see why you'd identify with this.
0: Yes.
1: And want to exert your influence over some of the cast and how they do things and all of that.
0: Yeah.
1: And how the audience perceives it as well. I think that's important.
0: Yeah. And I think that I always say that... that the more specific the storytelling, the more people will love it, right? That, like, I am its first audience. The director is the first audience in that they are building something in tandem with all of these creatives, with designers and actors and producers and administrators. You're building something together that is meant for, frankly, the director as an audience. And then if I love it, you're going to love it. And I really do love it. It's really a fantastic piece. I'm very, very proud of us on it.
1: The story of girlhood, of adult problems, teenage, for the most part, teenage characters. Recommended for 13 and up. Let's go through again the important things. As well, it opens in previews tonight. And the actual opening for the critics and all that. Yeah. Do you pay attention to critics?
0: No. No, my audience is the best critic. Audiences will tell you what they think. They'll laugh, they'll cry, they'll shift in their seats, they'll lean forward, they'll lean back. They tell me all I need to know about the show.
1: So the main opening then is Friday the 9th at 8 p.m. So previews the first three nights. You're going to help Laurel work things out, maybe.
0: Yes, help me. Come on in.
1: Runs basically. There's two Saturday performances every week, every weekend, I should say, 2 and 8 p.m. But it runs through Sunday the 25th on the Copacan stage downtown. The Power and Light District, the H&R Block building, if that helps you when you have your taxes done. They're a good sponsor for the rep. They're glad to have them on. And if you want to learn more and make recommendations, go to kcrep.org. Best place to go. And they do have a box office phone number. They've had the same number for years. They used to call it the central ticket office number, but they just call it the rep box office now. 816-235-2700. And ask about and perhaps make your plans to see John Proctor is the villain. Mm-hmm. No mystery in that, I don't think.
0: Other mysteries abound.
1: Excuse me. Anything else you'd like to recommend in the less than a minute we have remaining?
0: Oh, my gosh. Just that it's comedy is serious business, and we will make you laugh. There's so much catharsis in the play. We scream, we struggle, we dance, you get it all, and I am so, so excited to bring this to Kansas City audiences.
1: Well, thanks to Laura Alcala-Baker, the director of John Proctor is the Villain. I'm not giving anything away by telling you that. He is. Performances begin in previews tonight, Tuesday, Wednesday, and Thursday. The big opening is Friday the 9th at 8 o'clock and runs through Sunday the 25th of October on the Copacan stage downtown by the Power and Light District. Thank you for a repeat visit.
0: Thank you so much for having me.
1: Was it an easier visit the second time?
0: Oh, you're a delight. Stop.
1: Don't understand. Thanks so much for being with us.
0: Thank you.
1: Okay. After our break, when we return, we're going to talk about a book author. But although he's done a lot of things, reporting, music columnist and all that, his name is John Gibson. And we'll talk to him about a couple of his novels, O.J.'s Knife. It's a novel, but that ought to be interesting. All of that when we return. 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
4: Hi, I'm Russ Simmons with Freeze Frame, KKFI's weekly look at the newest cinematic fare in theaters and streaming. Robert Redford once said, "You're only as good as you dare to be bad." Tom Cruise and Oscar-winning filmmaker Alejandro González Iñárritu have dared, big time, and the result is the oddball climate change satire, Digger. In this over-the-top, very meta movie, Cruise is a crass oil tycoon responsible for steering the planet toward environmental ruin. Supporting actors Riz Ahmed, John Goodman, and Sandra Hüller ably channel the movie's weird vibe. Cruise is terrific in an opus that's incredibly irritating and as subtle as a sledgehammer. But Digger also has fleeting moments of brilliance. It seems that Iñárritu is daring audiences to hate Digger, and frankly, most people will. Okay, cohorts, fans of pulp novelist Colleen Hoover, the fourth cinematic adaptation of her work has arrived. In the erotic thriller Verity, Dakota Johnson plays a woman hired as a ghostwriter for a popular novelist. But naturally, things aren't what they seem, and the lines between reality and fiction become blurred. Josh Hartnett and a very busy Anne Hathaway co-star. You can't blame the cast, but the whole preposterous affair becomes unintentionally laughable, that is, when it's not unintentionally dull. Local filmmaker Jen Greenstreet's new docudrama, May Contain, My Life, is now available to stream on outlets like Apple TV and Amazon Prime. It's a cautionary tale as well as an informative look at the struggles of people dealing with food allergies. Several sufferers tell their story, including NFL Hall of Famer Jerome the Bus Bettis. May Contain My Life is a thoughtful cry for tolerance and acceptance. I'm Russ Simmons with Fox 4 and KKFI-FM.
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5: Thank you, Russ. Russ has been doing these movie reviews for us for quite some time now. He also appears on Fox 4 News, usually on Friday mornings, giving his reviews. Then they count up the number of popcorn bags. And they repeat it usually on Tuesday morning as well. So, but Russ has been doing that for a while, and we thank him. He has a good eye. I just wish this year they had more movies come out that he liked. This seemed to be a summer when there wasn't a whole lot for us. For instance, he didn't like Digger, and I don't know that it matters to Tom Cruise whether Russ liked Digger or not, but it's not really a controversial film, but it's the oil business and the negative side of that, and how Digger tries to do something about that at a certain point. But if it's not done right, these things don't work. So all about that. But we thank Russ for doing the movie reviews as well. Back on the Arts Magazine show, I'm Michael Hoke, your host. My guest from New Jersey, John Gibson, has not yet called. We'll see what happens. He has written several novels recently, O.J.'s Knife, and I think we all know what that was about, the supposed murder weapon. Was the murder weapon in the backpack? Well, they never searched the backpack, so I guess they don't know. His other novel, Death in the Reeds, kind of a thriller. What happened during this? He is also known for War on Christmas, the novel he wrote. So you can check all that by going to Amazon.com and looking at all this. He's also a music writer and all that. I was looking forward to talking with him, but obviously something, maybe there's a big news story out there somewhere I don't know about, but because he also writes the news. So go to Amazon.com and look up John Gibson and his novels. We're just delighted that my guest has decided to stay with us for a few minutes. She has a rehearsal coming up, but you don't. You're welcome. Given the actress, do the actress get a break now?
6: Not yet. They got previews. They got rehearsal with me after this, and they got a preview, another rehearsal. We're in it. We're in the thick of it. But they're amazing, though, and they love each other so much. This is just the most delightful cast. I have just a crew of misfits who I adore. Misfits. And just like, we'll call that break, and it's just a puppy pile in the corner. Like, everybody is just talking and sitting on the floor together. And that's not always the case with your cast, right? That's not always the case that everyone loves each other so much. But I think they're all so, so passionate about this story and recognize themselves in this story that they've become really close friends.
5: You told me earlier that during the time that this show takes place, around 2018,
6: that's right,
5: a lot of the performers in the cast were a teenage girl.
6: Yeah.
5: As that happened, how does this affect the importance, do you think, of perhaps, I hate to say teenage girls, because girls are much more mature now at an earlier age, it seems.
6: Yeah, I think that it's remarkable to see young people playing young people, especially when that was their lived experience, uh-huh, right? Like, because they were this age during this time, they most acutely understand that experience. And this is probably, you know, because we continue aging, this is the last time they could play a role that would, or perhaps that would be of that age, and to be able to play something that is representative of them so directly is incredible. I think that's what makes it special.
5: What makes you think, or as far as directing is concerned, you've been a teenage girl yourself.
6: I was once. You can't tell by looking at me, but yes.
5: Well, me too. Not a girl, but a teenager. Yes. And I know we change over the years, and this can't be helped. This is part of the process. Do they go through, well, let's narrow it down to the characters in this show. Do they need to go through this process, you think, in order to mature to a certain level?
6: I think so. I think that, like, some of it is a beautiful coming of age, and some of it is things that are sort of put in our path that we must overcome. Mm. And I think that is what we are watching here, is we are watching both of those things intersect, that they are in this act of becoming and are forced to reckon with things far outside their control and that are really adult problems, and they are forced to grow up through that. But like I said before, they turn to one another, and that's how they're able to get through it or beyond it, is that we gather, we create a coven, if you will.
5: Is there an actual John Proctor in the show, or is that just part of the title?
6: I can't give away anything. You keep trying to get it out of me, but as I said before, John Proctor is the villain. So that is our villain.
5: Okay.
6: It's true. It's true. I promise. I'm not deceiving you in any way.
5: Well, I'm not inferring that. I just want to know how much of a mystery is there to it. Apparently,
6: yeah, there is a little degree.
5: A little bit.
6: Well, there's lots, you know, I think that anything that says what it is out front is probably hinting towards something else. So there's lots of mystery, lots of twists and turns to behold.
5: Yeah. During your previous directing experience here, did you get to interact with any of the local people who did storefront or street theater, as they often,
6: you know,
5: call it?
6: I think some of the people who were actually in the production or on staff at KC Rep are involved in the local community's theater scene. I am afraid I don't know much about it, but I hear it is, like, incredibly rich, and I wish I had more time to see some.
5: There is a lady who has her own theater now in the West Bottoms. Mm. That's what used to be the cattle area down there in the West Bottoms. But that's where her theater is located now. And when she was on one time, she told me the story of how her father had a store. Was it a gas station and store down in that area? So that's how she got very familiar with it. So that's where she wanted to put her theater when she got one. Now, she was known before that for her street theater, appearing in storefronts. Can you imagine telling stories in storefronts? Is that
6: that's my roots. I used to do that myself, especially in Chicago, that like that's where you kind of get to be gritty and explorative and really inventive because the resources have changed entirely, right?
5: The resources changed as far as the audience's reaction to that sort of thing or another.
6: Oh, like frankly, budget, you know, like what you're working with when you're in a storefront is a totally different thing versus when you're working on a scale of something like the Copenhagen, which I think both have their value and are so exciting in their way. And I'm hoping that audiences are able to come to the Copenhagen and see this one.
5: Well, if you can do something like perform in a window.
6: Yeah. Like, and you can do it all.
5: You should be able to do it all. And I would think you'd probably be less likely to doing a regular role while different.
6: Yeah.
5: Would also be easier because you're doing everything when you're performing in the store.
6: Yeah. It's much more all integrated. And I think what's exciting about this is I get to involve even more creatives, right? I have this impeccable design team. There's all original music for this piece that has been composed by our sound designer. And which is so cool that we get to compose something that's very specifically for our version of John Proctor as the villain. And our scene designer has set up this wonderful playground. It's a full-sized classroom, so you could teach a high school class up there if you wanted, but it's surrounded by this woodland space in Appalachia, and gives a bit of a spooky vibe, right? Because if John Proctor is the villain, then somebody's got to be the witches.
5: Uh-oh. Excuse me. But I just find that so interesting, especially the side stories that go along with this. Do these characters, some of them anyway, do they have a side story that they need to reveal that is part of their development of their character?
6: Everybody's got their story to tell. And because there is like who we are with one another and who we are one-on-one and who we are to ourselves. And I think that each of these characters is going through that discovery of who they are in their group and this group of friends, who they are with each of their friends individually and who they are to themselves. And all those things don't quite align always. And I think that maybe this is a bit of a journey of finding a way for all of those to align for these young women.
5: You're involved with special events in Chicago. I mentioned Steppenwolf earlier. That's a well-known name.
6: Yeah, certainly.
5: The Lookout series, since we have a few minutes, what all goes into the Steppenwolf Lookout series?
6: Oh, so the Lookout series specifically is about bringing in all kinds of art forms into their smaller space. Gosh, it's been so long since I did Lookout. But I also more recently did a show for their main stage called A Home What Howls, and that was the one that was developed especially for Steppenwolf. We developed the new play especially for Steppenwolf and was seen also by high schoolers, so more high school plays, you know.
5: Well, sure. Do you recommend perhaps young people start out doing something like that before they get into fully scripted performances of things?
6: Like they are able to participate in it or watch it?
5: They should do both.
6: I think that theater is one of the great evokers of empathy. And so to be literally put, or figuratively, I suppose, put in someone else's shoes by playing that character, you grow incredible empathy for that character's trials and tribulations and the things that matter to them. And by watching it, you also are getting that mutual exchange of understanding between the character that you behold and the one that sits inside of you. And you're having a collective experience amongst that, right? You're having your singular experience as a person and this living, breathing group of people around you experiencing the same thing, having their own experiences. Mm-hmm. There's nothing on earth like it. There's just nothing on earth like it, and I love it so, so much, and I love to share it with people. So I think that is how I approach theater, is like this great evoker of empathy.
5: Yeah, putting yourself in someone else's shoes. I like that phrasing. Mm-hmm. That makes it sound like a learning experience. Just,
6: we learn from
5: just
6: another,
5: as much as everything
6: yeah.
5: else.
6: We learn from one another all the time. You know, that's that curiosity in others, I think, is a great unifier. Because it is able to bridge these gaps of understanding. We live in a world right now that is so full of misunderstandings between one another. It's so difficult to talk to one another. And so putting on stories where people are having to deal with big issues and talk to one another about it, whether or not they align with their opinions, is the mandate. Right. We must be doing that. And I think this story is able to bridge some of those gaps.
5: Yeah. This is a show about a certain group or age group and all mm-hmm. of that, which is different from the one you did last year, which was more of an ethnic type group.
6: Yes. Yes. It was a Latino play. And so that was about a family dealing with big issues of identity, and aren't all issues about our identity? Who are we? Right. That's sure. like the great question of the universe. Who am I? And so that was about a Latino family who was reckoning with their own identities in the American sort of melting pot that feels a bit more like a salad than a melting pot, you know?
5: Yeah, sure, of course. I say that like that was the last show directed, but you probably directed other things in between. What kinds of things do you like to direct the best? And if you had a choice between different choices, which ones would you pick to want to try to do?
6: I love them all. I do a lot of Latino plays. It's part of my culture. My mother is from Guadalajara. My dad's from Indiana. So I come from a mixed household. So I do a lot of Latino plays. I do a lot of new plays. I develop plays from their genesis with playwrights themselves. And but I would say that my bread and butter is very much things that have a sort of musicality to them, things that have great issues pressing down on people. I think all plays are about people. All plays are people. And they're, for me, never an issue play, but these forces press down on people and they become almost insurmountable. And that's what we're watching when we're watching theater, is just these people overcoming impossible odds. So that's what I'm looking for when I'm looking for a play, is people overcoming impossible situations. And that can take many, many forms. That could be in a musical, that could be in a play, that could be in a play with music itself, that could be in sort of a poetry form. There are so many ways that one can express those themes and those issues.
5: You mentioned that there was music involved, and I didn't pursue that because of the time factor, but now we have time.
6: Yeah.
5: John Proctor is the villain. There is music in the show, but not a musical, so
6: yeah, it's not live music, but our sound designer is also a composer and has built music, has created music especially for our production. So you will, though this play will be produced throughout the country this season, we are the only ones with these specific pieces of music that are built inside of it. And like I said, I really enjoy musicality inside of pieces because I think it allows for the audience to be pulled through and transformed by it. You know, music is transcendent and it beyond language, beyond any barriers, really, because we can feel it in our heart song. And I think that Ethan's done some beautiful work for that.
5: You used a word that I've heard often. If any of you out there watch Dancing with the Stars, and I don't watch every episode, but often I will hear the critics, and I'm thinking of one particular critic, when he would criticize that, he'll say, well, there was not enough musicality in this. And I'm thinking, they're dancing.
6: Yeah.
5: How could there not be? But he said he didn't think there was. So what do you think he meant by that?
6: By musicality? Well, there are forces at work inside of us all that have their own musicality, right? There's our breath, there's our heartbeat, yeah. There's our body itself, there's the people around us. All these things are creating their own music because they're working in tandem with one another to keep us alive, right? Your blood is pumping through your body, your breath is pumping through your body. Mm-hmm. All of these things have a rhythm to them according to your emotional state, right? And so I think that there is something that I am looking for. This is all very esoteric and heady, right? But this is director brain. There's something about each of one of those things working with one another, that I feel my intuition seeks out and says, okay, what is the musicality of this moment? And why can't I hear what we need to hear to peeking through? Why can't this information reach to the surface? Ah, there's something off about its heartbeat. And so I will go seek out its heartbeat in order to return to it. Very, very strange, you know, sort of artistic approach. But I do find it to be a little bit of a superpower that I'm grateful to have, you know, that intuition.
5: A different, perhaps, insight than others would use.
6: Yeah.
5: And not really so much a structured director. The directors... I shouldn't name a particular one, but some of the artistic directors, and I've talked to them all, but the one who's now deceased, but he was artistic director for about 10 years. Before that, he had done television in New York,
6: and
5: he had won several Emmy Awards for directing his daytime dramas.
6: Yeah.
5: He then came to the Repertory Theater and directed as artistic director for about 10 years. Mm-hmm. And he told me very frankly, he said, the theater was much more rewarding than the Emmy Awards he won as a television director.
6: I find theater to be rewarding to me too, yes. Yeah. I can't say that I have much experience in film and television, but I really do enjoy the live aspect of theater. And I think that that is the thing that makes it far different, right? Because like we reach smaller audiences, but in this sort of immediacy, right? Because they're having that collective experience right then and there.
5: Yeah, it's amazing. I asked him, well, what was there about it that was there? He said, well, the television was all more structured. Mm-hmm. This scene, rehearse it, shoot it. Yeah. The actors were...
6: We call it hurry up and wait.
5: and often there wasn't such a big hurry.
6: Yeah, certainly. Yeah.
5: But I know, but he talked about that. And he said it was much more rewarding to do theater here in Kansas City because he could put a little something into it.
6: You put something of yourself into it in a way, right? You put something as a director in theater, like you're able to put, because of the mechanics are different. They're not less difficult, but they are wildly different. I feel like I'm able to put more of myself into the form in lots of ways. But I say that not having as much experience in the other forms.
5: Yeah. Well, you know, everyone's experience is different.
6: Yeah.
5: And yours is different from others. And your background, I think, goes into all of this as well. Do you try to bring the Lookout series way of doing things? Does that interspace better with the kind of shows you like to do?
6: Well, we are all a product of, like, you know, our many lived experiences. And I think that coming from a storefront scene where I was, like, doing things at a certain scale and then slowly growing into new scales and developing new skills and developing great collaborators who I bring with me to different shows along the way, you know, it grows. You grow, you change, hopefully, if you keep your curiosity. So I would say that, you know, at heart, I'm still a storefront director.
5: In some ways, I suppose. You probably feel that way.
6: Yeah.
5: Yeah. Where do you go from here? You mentioned that this particular show was going to various parts of the country. Would that involve you in that process?
6: No. So there are multiple productions of this script that are happening all over the country. It's had a production in D.C. and I believe one other place, and then it went to Broadway. And since the Broadway Broadway run, it has become quite a popular script. But I would say that what you're going to see here is going to be wildly different from what you see anywhere else, and that's what makes it unique. Is that you're seeing this voice and these voices, these people putting it on a Kansas City stage.
5: Even though they're teenage girls in Georgia,
6: yes,
5: I would imagine the way they interpret that in New York or in, say, Boston. Mm-hmm. I've had actors tell me that what they do in New York is so different from what they do in Boston. And
6: yeah,
5: it sounds like the same area to me.
6: The perspectives are different. The perspectives are different. We're all, and everyone's going to have their approach, right? Every director has their approach, and those things bring different points of view. And I will say, I do at times live in Asheville, North Carolina, and that is in Appalachia. It's very near to where the play takes place. So I know those Appalachians to some degree. And like some of that experience has made its way into the play too, just like knowing those people and kind of getting to infuse that in has been.
5: We're all a product of what we've done and where we've been.
6: Yes.
5: and what we're going to do.
6: Yes.
5: As well.
6: Exactly.
5: And you find your own, I hesitate to use the word happy medium, but that's sort of what it is.
6: It's a balance, right? Yeah. It's a balance of all the things. You take those things that are most useful to you, you keep them close to your heart, and those things that do not service you as a person, you release them, right? Yeah. And so that is how I approach myself and the art.
5: Sure, sure. Well, the name of her show, John Proctor is the Villain, opens in previews tonight, Tuesday the 6th, so that is tonight, 7 p.m. If you can't come for any other performance or would like to see a preview,
6: see the previews.
5: To see how that she wants you to come.
6: It'll be fun.
5: You can go to kcrep.org. Ask them about it. Well, I guess you'd have to call to ask them about it. Send them an email at kcrep.org, or you can call their ticket number 816-235-2700. I've been encouraging people to see the previews because I've seen some shows where there was a big change between some of the previews in this show. I don't know why the directors did what they did, but they did. And so that,
6: we learn from the audiences that we get to see in previews, because we still get to go to rehearsal, each day before those previews. So each night I'm learning from the audience what's resonating with them. And that then goes into what is the work list for the next day to go, all right, here's what needs to change. Here's what's exciting to see. And you could be seeing a totally different show the next night, or a different like interpretation or exploration that we're trying something, on the next show. And by the time we get to opening, the show is what we call locked. And that is the performance that you're seeing beyond. But you could come see something in a preview and then later come back into the run, which I hope you do. and you're able to see like what evolved, what changed.
5: John Proctor is the Villain. All the whys and wherefores about that. Beginning tonight in previews, the official opening is Friday the 9th at 8 p.m. on the Copacan stage, downtown in the Power and Light District. Thanks so much for staying over and
6: Absolutely.
5: Being with us here today. Lynx Mix is next. I'm not sure what he has planned. I'm sure it's crazy, he
7: crazy
5: said.
7: Buffet.
5: That means unexpected things, a buffet, as it were, coming up, a link from 10 to noon. And it's music right until 6 p.m. tonight, right here on your community radio station, 90.1 FM KKFI, Kansas City's community radio. So until next we meet, ladies and gentlemen, that crossing the road, I'm Michael Hogue. We'll see you next time.

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Today we're continuing on with the series Crazy Buffet. If you remember from way back when, following the original Crazy Buffet came Crazy Buffet number 2, and then number 3, and then number J, and then number Duck, and number Fork, and it just, you know, I gave up on the number scheme pretty early on. Today, this one was originally titled Crazy Buffet number Good and Evil, and the symbol I used was that little girl with the balancing scales who was on the cover of the book Midnight in the Garden of Good and Evil. You remember that movie and book came out in, I want to say maybe the 90s. Great book, by the way. If you enjoy a good fiction read, you should read this. It's nonfiction, but it is so outrageous. It reads like fiction. Great, great book. So, we're going to get things started. This set comes mostly, as I was going through my my collection of music under my computer, in the W's. So we're starting off with a little something less common from Willie Nelson. Here we go.

Oh, yeah. We started that set off with Willie Nelson from his 2000 release, Milk Cow Blues. We heard the song Black Night, an old Charles Brown blues classic. With him on that was Dr. John doing sharing the vocal duty as well as playing the keyboard. They're tickling the ivories, as we say. In the middle, we heard from Whiskey Town from a 1999 tribute album entitled Return of the Grievous Angel, a tribute to Gram Parsons. He did his tune, A Song for You. And then a nice little instrumental there from a band called the Yellow Moon Band. It came from a 2009 album entitled Travels into Several Remote Nations of the World. That one was entitled Entangled. Well, we're going to keep going on this crazy buffet. Next one, we're starting off kind of poppy and then making our way kind of lo-fi as things go. You know, it's a crazy buffet.

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2: Yeah, that's what we need, more phone bank volunteers. We've still got a lot of openings, particularly the morning shift and the afternoon evening shift. So be sure and go to the website and check it out. We'd love to have you here. If you come in on Monday through Thursday, you'll meet me. I'm always here Monday through Thursday helping out during the pledge drive. Great chance to meet DJs, meet the other volunteers. You talk to wonderful people on the phone who have that love for KKFI in their hearts. It's a joyous thing. If you got the time, check it out. Sign up. Be here. All right, that last set, we start off with the band Wilson Phillips. You remember the daughters of music royalty, made a splash with their debut album back in 1990, self-titled. We heard the song Hold On, which put them up on the radio. Then we heard from Brooke White. Brooke was an American Idol contestant who was solid. She came out in 2005 with her debut album Songs from the Attic. We heard the song Follow Me. And then we heard the band 07 doing In the Waiting Line from the 2001 release Simple Things. I think I caught that one on the Garden State soundtrack. And boy, what a great soundtrack that was. A great movie as well. You might want to check it out if you haven't seen it yet. Well, we'll keep going around the world. And you know you're going around the world when you have a song entitled Maps.

You're listening to A Crazy Buffet right here on Lynx Mix. That last one, Young MC, Bust a Move from his 1989 release, Stone Cold Rhymin'. Before that one, I'm sending out to my buddy DJ Otto. I was looking for a track in my Y's, in my Y folder, to set up that Bust a Move cut. And I had one that he had used when he came in and guested with me. That was YFN Lucci featuring PNB Rock doing Every Day We Lit from the 2017 release Long Live Nut. We started things off with the Yeah Yeah Yeahs doing the song Maps from their 2003 release Fever to Tell. And then a band called Extension Cords. Yeah, how many bands start with X, right? So Extension Cords, which is actually their full name is Extension Cords at University of Illinois. They are a college a cappella band, although they obviously had percussion in the background, from a 2000 album entitled X Appeal. We heard Inside Out, their cover of the Eve 6 song. All right, we're going to keep going crazy in the Crazy Buffet until the top of the hour here. This set, we're going to hear from the Yarl River Jazz Band, Reggae Man, Yellow Man, Vampire Weekend, and Wilco, all over the map.

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It's Mixmaster Link here bringing you a mix I made probably around 2011 or so, called Crazy Buffet Number Good and Evil. I was at the time selecting songs out of my digital repository from the folders with bands beginning with the letter W, X, Y, or Z. At the last set, we start off with the Yarl River Jazz Band, which is a small local jazz band in England who did classic covers to this time. We heard Dr. Jazz, the old King Oliver song that came out on a 1998 album entitled Down in the Ellers. And we went to Yellow Man. We heard the title cut of his 1986 album, Going to the Chapel. Also in there, we heard the song L-O-V-E. He did a little bridge of that within his medley, so to speak. After that, Vampire Weekend from their 2013 release, Modern Vampires of the City. We heard Everlasting Arms. And then finally, we heard Wilco, 100 Years From Now. That came from the same album we heard earlier, 1999, Return of the Grievous Angel, a tribute to Gram Parsons. Well, getting ready for the next hour, we're going to start off with somebody from the Z's and then work our way from there. Everybody remembers this song, right? Zager and Evans.

a song. They weren't actually one-hit wonders, I don't think. In substance, maybe, but they had quite a bit of other stuff. The actual song, Get Together, was originally written and performed by a guy from upstate New York named, well, stage name of Dino Valenti, and he did the original version of it. He went on later to become a member of the San Francisco band Quicksilver Messenger Service. I don't know. I had to pull something out of the wise, so Youngbloods, it's there. Next we heard from a band called XX Bottom doing a song called My Mama Warned Me, which sounds a lot like the Randy Newman composition Mama Told Me Not to Come. That came from a 2012 release, Halloween Party Soundtrack. The movie Halloween Party. And then another soundtrack song there, Yvonne Elliman, from the 1977 soundtrack to the movie Saturday Night Fever. We heard If I Can't Have You. Of course, she got her start also on a soundtrack, and that was the Jesus Christ Superstar soundtrack that got her going. Well, we're going to keep going here. This next set going to start off with a couple wild bands and then an urban one. First, it's the Wild Strawberries, then Wild Colonials, and then Urban Species.

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2: And you're listening to Link's Mix. I'm doing Crazy Buffet, number Good and Evil from the W's, X's, and Z's. That last set, we started off with Wild Strawberries doing I Don't Want to Think About It from their 1995 release Heroin, followed by Wild Colonials doing Charm from the 1996 album This Can't Be Life, and then finally Urban Species featuring Imogene Heap on the vocals there, doing the title track from the 1998 release Blanket, which I dig that song. Urban Species is a hip-hop duo from over in England, but there was also a really great version with Imogene Heap and Jeff Beck from Jeff Beck's Live at Ronnie Scott's, if you want to check that out. It is way cool. All right, keeping with the W's right here with Widespread Panic.

All right. Well, as I said, we started off with almost the last song from the original mix that I put together way back in 2011. That was Widespread Panic from their 1999 release, Till the Medicine Takes, doing the song Blue Indian. Then we heard from the band Valores doing All That We Could Need from their 2023 release, Ages. And then one that I was inspired at last week, I was watching the late night television shows, and Jimmy Kimmel Live was in Brooklyn, and he had TV on the radio on. In fact, they did this song, Wolf Like Me. And it made me think, why wasn't that in my collection all along? It came out in 2006 on an album called Return to Cookie Mountain. And it just shows to show there are too many songs in the world. I'll never have them all. I just wish I did. This next set is entirely bonus tracks, all from the Wise. We'll hear from Yola, UAMI in Youth Lagoon. Here we go.

That was Youth Lagoon from the 2023 album Heaven is a Junkyard. The song was called Prize Fighter. Before that was UMI doing Berlin Chair from the 1993 release Sound as Ever. And started things off with the title track from Yola's 2021 release Stand for Myself. Come back next week. We're going to have a guest DJ, the wonderful Don Harbin. We're going to be doing political songs. It is the last Tuesday before the election, if I ignore the pledge drive. So we'll have fun with that. Be sure and stay tuned for Vital Vibrations with DJ Jams as well, starting right at noon. I'll send you out with a little something from Ingrid Michaelson, sort of.

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sweet little body routine and fall down the scene. Gotta be speed and move like a queen and bones and green on my sheen. As I was just saying, Stippy from the Rasta man scene. I beg your favor with your high tall queen. We kid Babylon can't come in. Cause this is strictly Mr. Naya man scene.

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I'm DJ James, bringing you vibes that are vital from a host that is ITEL. You're tuned in to 90.1 FM, KKFI, Kansas City, Community Radio. I love the song in the background. What we're listening to is Step It Upon the Rastaman Scene by Easy Star All Stars off of their album called Dub Side of the Moon. The Easy Star All Stars are going to be here in Kansas City on October 30th if you're lucky enough to already have your tickets, because they are sold out. Crazy! I'm going to miss the show. But they also have a show in Omaha the night before. So if you're listening from elsewhere, maybe you can catch the show. Easy Star All Stars is an amazing band. They do like reggae versions of very popular albums. Super dope. We opened the show today with a song called Hit Me With Music by Sarah Lugo. And we just got music for the next 2 hours. Just me and music. Thank you guys for tuning in to Vital Vibrations Radio. You can also check out the last two shows on the archive right now if you'd like to check out the interview with Gigi. It's still up there. Gigi the vegan, and about Midwest Soul Veg Fest, and about health and wellness and happiness. And the one from last week with Hillary Holt about Kansas City Black Comedy Fest. Later in the show today, I have some other concert announcements. But yeah, I just mentioned Easy Star All Stars. It's October 30th or October 29th in Omaha. And yeah, we're going to get into some music. Thank you guys so much for tuning in. Thanks for sharing with your friends. Thanks for sharing the vibes with me each and every week. I am really grateful to be here. And I love you guys so much. This next song is called Here We Go by Damian Marley off of his album called Stony Hill.

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You're tuned in to Vital Vibrations Radio. I'm DJ James, bringing you vibes that are vital from a host that is iTal. 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Thank you so much for tuning in, whether you're listening live or on the archive. Each and every week, I feel like I have more people that I meet and that tell me they're going to tune into my show. So super excited if you guys are tuning in, listening. I had a really great time this past weekend at the Midwest Soul Veg Fest that we talked about with Gigi a couple weeks ago. Great time, great food, great entertainment, and great friends. So yeah, that's what I'm talking about. But all right, and this first set of music that we played, we started with a song called Here We Go by Damian Marley off of his album called Stony Hill. And I believe all of Damian's albums are named after places in Jamaica. And so every time I say Stony Hill and stuff like that, like, it's just really cool to me. Cool theme to carry on. After that, we played a song called Black by Jesse Royal. It's off of his album called Royal. After that, we played a song called Protection by one of my faves, Protégé, featuring Mortimer, and that's off of Protégé's album called Ancient Future. After that, we played a song called Utopia. It's a new release by Night Shift and Sundub. The vocals were Joanna from Sundub. We finished that set with song called If You Want Me to Stay by Sly and the Family Stone. Just mixing things up here. Right now in the background, this is Montera by Bobby Hutcherson. It's a really cool vibe. At home, when I'm like preparing the show, I had a lot more that I wanted to say about the music and about life in general. It's interesting being somewhat of a, not a, you know, popular person, but still a public person, and wanting to lead people in, to some extent, but mostly just wanting people to lead people to think for themselves. But just the ways that my words can sometimes be misconstrued. And so sometimes I'd like to sit on it a little more before speaking on it. And so I really appreciate this show for letting me speak through music with most of the songs. Some of the songs, it's just like, oh, this is just a vibe. We're going to play it. It's a good song. But some of these songs, I really want you guys to hear the message and the words and the feeling and the expressions and the love. And like also the call for justice in a lot of these songs that I play. So I'll just leave it at that. The next song that I'm going to play is by Shaka Demus and Pliers. It's called Bomb Bomb. And this one I'm just playing just because it's a vibe. So I hope you guys enjoy. Thanks so much for tuning in to Vital Vibrations Radio each and every Tuesday right here on 90.1 FM, KKFI, Kansas City Community Radio.

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Thanks for sticking around for the first hour. I hope you guys are enjoying the show. Got some cool songs coming up next. Actually, this next set is all the love songs. It's always my favorite part. All right, and this last set of music, though, we started with Bomb Bomb by Shaka, Demas, and Pliers. Off of the album called Tease Me. After that, we played a song called Cool as the Breeze. Also Friday by Chronix. After that, we played a song called Strength, Courage, and Wisdom by India Ari off of her album called Acoustic Soul. After that, we played a song. I really like that one. Or this one, Up and Down by Casual Healing. I really like the vibe of that song. And that's off of his album called Driftwood. After that, we played a song called Changes by Article Sound System off of their album called Time. It's my favorite band. Favorite song, specifically. That is probably, if someone asks me what's my favorite song, it's probably Changes. Why? Emotional attachment to it. Right now, we are playing Ska Train by The Skatalites. This is a really cool vibe, too. After this sort of longer set of music, we also have a very long other instrumental type of song. And then, you know, after that, or during that time, that's when I'll tell you guys about all the events. There's some reggae events, some local events, and some vinyl. Vinyl records are, you know, making their comeback, and I've been noticing. I just wanted to shout out some events just in case there's anyone out there listening who would be interested. I did get a caller earlier, and if you guys would like to call and talk to me in the studio while the music's playing, the phone number is 816-931-5534. And yeah, I'll be here until 2 o'clock playing music. Thanks for being here on Vital Vibrations Radio on 90.1 FM KKFI.

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I'm your host, DJ Jams, bringing you vibes that are vital from a host that is vital. You're listening to 90.1 FM KKFI Kansas City Community Radio. Thank you guys so much for being here. Hope you're enjoying the vibes. Hope you've told a friend to tune in. Let me tell you what songs we played in this last set. We started with a song called I'll Make You Happy. It's off of an album called Queen of Culture. And the artist's name is Mumu Fresh. As always, you guys can follow along on the KKFI website or the mobile app, and it tells you what songs I'm playing. 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Really cool future. So yeah, we started with a song called I'll Make You Happy. After that, we played a really dope vibe. I like that song. It's called Your Love Alone. I Need Your Love Alone. So cute. That's a song by Nesta. After that, we played a song called Rock Your Baby by Horace Andy. After the song, we played a song called Touch the... After that song, we played a song called Touch the Sun off of an album called Have a Good Time. And I don't know how to pronounce this band's name, but I think it's Ho-Onu-A. Again, you can check it out on the website. It's H-O-O-N-U-A. After that, we played another really good song. I really like that vibe. This song is called Baby Don't Go by Fortunate Youth off of their album called Love for the Music. I just love the passion in Dan Kelly's voice. That man's always screaming, but I enjoy it. It's just great vocals in the song. I've met Dan Kelly plenty of times too. So Fortunate Youth is just a really cool band. Shout out to Fortunate Youth. I wish I had some people from them that listen in on my show. That'd be awesome. That'd make my entire day, my entire year. After that, we played a song called Stay With Me by Johan Marley. And this is the acoustic version, which is my favorite version. Right now we're playing this interesting vibe. It's called Please, You Got That. It's Ray Charles, E. Smoove, and INXS? Inks? Not sure. But it's interesting, and it's a long instrumental. So here we go. These are some events that are coming up in October. These are not all the events. If I missed any of them, you guys can send them to me, and I can share them on our social media page. You can go to Vital Vibrations Radio on Facebook and Instagram. Some people still don't know that I'm saying vital, but these are the vibes that are vital. You need them. That's what vital means. So yeah, Facebook and Instagram, Vital Vibrations Radio. You can catch up on other things, see what shirts of the week I'm wearing, and see other events and put faces to voices of the other voices that you hear that I interview on the show. And other ways to stay connected. So anyways, there's some vinyl DJs.

events coming up. If you guys are interested in being in the room or even being a vinyl DJ, you got to just get in these rooms in the first place. So some of these events, you know, I'm not telling you guys to go to them. I'm just putting the information out there. These aren't really sponsored or anything, just sharing information. There's an event called Move the Needle KC, and the next one is October 29th. And I believe with that event, they share other, it's like a specific album per event. I believe so. I should look that back up. There's another event called Shared Grooves. It's at Soundbite Social every first Thursday of the month. And for that event, it's Shared Grooves. You bring in your own vinyl, and it's like an open mic for DJs, and you can, you'll hear lots of genres all night and get a chance to play your own vinyl if you'd like. So that's Shared Grooves, Soundbite Social, the first Thursday of every month. There's also an event called Funk on the Rooftop. It's Mondays at O'Dowd's. That's in the Plaza area. And that one is, I believe, almost always strictly 45s, the 7-inch vinyl. Cool. The next event that is a vinyl event is Cowtown Crate Club, and it's the second and fourth Tuesdays, and it's starting this month. It hasn't started yet, and it's at Greenhorn. The reggae events, I already mentioned Easy Star All-Stars. There is a Night of the Living Dread Halloween event at Lucia in Lawrence on October 30th with Ross Neville and the Kingstonians and International House of Dub DJs. There's also another Halloween-like event on that same night here in Kansas City. The Rock Island Bridge is having a Halloween show with Legerdemain on October 30th. Bounce it around. So if you guys need listen to this again or go on the social media. There's a Black Comedy Fest this weekend, October 7th through the 11th at multiple locations. So just search Black Comedy Fest KC. There is Uplift KC at Nature Made Me on Saturday, October 17th. And that is like a holistic event with workshops and vendors. There's an event called Cougars and Jaguars. It's at the Ship tomorrow night. And I believe it's more like a dance event. There's also a new event called Third Space. Third Space. And there's music, games, and connections. It's Thursday, October 15th at Outsider Social Club. And that's hosted by Jazz and Clarence Copperidge. And there's also some KKFI events coming up. There is one this weekend, Saturday, at Hamburger Mary's. It's bingo. KKFI was the way KKFI started back in the 80s was with bingo. And they fundraised, and that's how this station is here today from the game bingo, you guys. Isn't that so cute and funny and cool? So, yeah, we're doing another bingo event at Hamburger Mary's this Saturday. I'm told it's not for all audiences if you have to clutch your pearls. I liked that phrase, but it will be fun, and it's a fundraiser for KKFI. So there's information on our website, and always we have community roots at Big Dudes Music City, and it's in collaboration with You Found Music, and every month we have another local musician and another local nonprofit, and it's a free event. It's for KKFI. It's at Big Dudes every fourth Saturday of the month at 1 p.m. I think that's all event-wise. And this next set, I'm going to have a song by The Parcels, and they are performing tonight at the Midland. So that's another event. But I will stop chatting and get back to music. This next song is by Jazz, local artist that I just mentioned. Her event is Thursday, October 15th at Outsiders Social Club. The song is called Where You Are. Thank you so much for tuning in to Vital Vibrations Radio right here on 90.1 FM, KKFI, Kansas City Community Radio. And the song after that is also going to be a local artist. So stay tuned.

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You are tuned in to Vital Vibrations Radio. I'm DJ James, bringing you vibes that are vital from a host that is ITAL. 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It's coming towards the end of the show. It always goes by quick, each and every week. But thank you guys so much for tuning in. I keep forgetting to mention, I'm hosting Siren Song this Saturday. Saturday, October 10th. Really cool date, 10-10. And Siren Song is our show with all women artists or players of music. All genre, but all women. Really cool show. Tune in right here on the same station or wherever you're tuning in right now. This Saturday from 11 a.m. to 1 p.m. I will be hosting these airwaves again. Super fun. So just in case, you know, there's a few of you guys who are like, I can't get enough of this Jasmine girl and her music. Here's your second chance in a week. All right. This last set of music, we played Where You Are by Jazz off of her album called April Showers. After that, we played a song called Feel the Breeze by Bodacious Thing, two local artists there. After that, we played a song called Be Who You Are by Trevor Hall and Rising Appalachia, and this is off an album called In Between the In Between. I like that. After that, we played a song off of an album called Loved. This was the track number one off of that album. The song's called To Be Loved. It's by The Parcels, and they're playing tonight in Kansas City at the Midland. After that, I played a song called Don't Stop the Music off of an album called Synonym. And I really like the vibe of the song, this cover. It's by Michelle. I don't know how to say her last name, but you can always check it out on the website. I think it's Michelle Negesolo. Also featuring Nick Hakim and Robert Glasper. That was Don't Stop the Music, covered by, I don't know who's original. Maybe I would know if I just, like, looked it up. It's not coming to my brain right now, though. But it's a vibe. Right now we're playing Juicy Fruit by Bacow Rhythm and Steel Band off of an album called Expansions. Up next, we have another instrumental and then a song by Ziggy Marley. And it looks like Max on Sax is here to do jazz in the afternoon. So make sure you stay tuned for that and all the other really cool shows we have here at KKFI. If you'd like, you can just jump around and go to the archive and listen to whatever show. It's at your fingertips 24/7. Any genre, any public affairs topic that's offered here at KKFI, you can have it when you want it. Isn't that cool? All right, you guys, peace and love. Until next time, take care of yourself, take care of others. I'll be back on Saturday for Siren Song. And again, next Tuesday for Vital Vibrations. All right, guys, this next song is called El Podor by El Nati Combo.

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1: I'm Max Pringle with these headlines. Russian authorities say a researcher at a lab studying the plague in Siberia has died of a pneumonia from an unknown cause. Authorities said they found no evidence she died from any of the pathogens she'd been studying at the lab. A hospital in Shalakov, near Irkutsk, is under quarantine and no longer admitting or discharging patients. The Irkutsk Anti-Plague Research Institute staffer became sick, prompting medical supervision for all her contacts. The head of Russia's public health watchdog flew to Irkutsk to meet with Governor Igor Kobzev. Although unconfirmed reports suggested pneumonic plague, officials have not publicly identified the infection. The World Health Organization describes pneumonic plague as severe and contagious. Brazilian President Luiz Inácio Lula da Silva is headed to a runoff election later this month against Senator Flávio Bolsonaro in Brazil's presidential election, after both candidates failed to win enough votes to win outright. President Lula is seeking re-election. Senator Bolsonaro is the son of far-right former President Jair Bolsonaro. Charles de Ledesma has more.
2: The country's electoral court in Brasilia said neither the 80-year-old incumbent seeking his fourth non-consecutive term nor the 45-year-old son of former President Jair Bolsonaro achieved the majority vote needed for an outright win. The court had Bolsonaro with just over 56 million votes to Lula's 53.7 million, with 99.8% of the vote reported. The next presidential term is set to begin on January 5. Meanwhile, in São Paulo, Lula supporters gather on Avenida Paulista, though the atmosphere among some voters was subdued following the narrow result. A victory for Bolsonaro could strengthen Washington's influence in the region, while a win for Lula would maintain Brazil's non-aligned foreign policy and close ties with China. I'm Charles de Ledesma.
1: The U.S. Supreme Court is beginning a new term today with a major case on energy company culpability for damage caused by climate change on the docket. Billions of dollars are potentially at stake in a case out of Boulder, Colorado, where local officials say the industry should help shoulder the escalating costs of disasters linked to climate change. The companies, Suncor and ExxonMobil, say lawsuits aren't the way to deal with the issue. The Trump administration backs them. It argues the litigation is a power grab intended to impose regulations on emissions. Meanwhile, the court will also hear two immigration cases with implications for the administration's immigration policy and another case challenging bans in some states on assault weapons. The internationally recognized governments of Yemen and its Saudi backers say they've launched an air campaign against Iran-backed Houthi rebels along the Red Sea coast. The Saudi-led coalition said 100 fighter jets are providing support to forces of Yemen's government fighting against the Houthis. A spokesman said the coalition has secured air protection of the strategic Bab el-Mandeb Strait and destroyed hundreds of Houthi targets as part of their ongoing campaign. Forces allied with the government today launched a ground offensive against the rebels on the eastern flank of the coastal areas that the Houthis had seized in their latest advances. Renewed fighting in recent weeks has all but undone a 2022 ceasefire that brought a decade-long civil war to an end in which some 400,000 people were killed and millions more displaced. Ukraine says its long-range strikes have neutralized over half of Russia's oil refining capacity. The Defense Ministry announced Sunday that recent attacks on refineries in cities like Moscow and Yaroslavl have put 51% of Russia's refining capacity out of action. The claim couldn't be independently verified. The Nobel Prize Committee has handed out the Nobel Prize in Medicine to two German and one American researcher whose work uses a light to help determine how the brain works. Carl Dieseroth, Peter Hegeman and George Nagel have researched light-gated ion channels and optogenetics. Those are the Pacifica headlines. I'm Max Pringle.
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the tune Necessity, starting off the show. This is Jazz Afternoon. Welcome in to 90.1 FM KKFI. I am Max on sax, in for the Jazz Disciple in his absence today. We started with that tune called Necessity from a Zakai Curtis and Insight release from the year from the year 2007, and that album entitled A Genesis. The band Insight, featuring Jimmy Green on the tenor saxophone, that was Zakai Curtis on keys, Lucas Curtis on bass. They're known as the Curtis Brothers, Zakai and Lucas leading the group on this. Richie Barchet on drums, Ronaldo de Jesus on congas, Joel Gonzalez on trumpet, and Zach Lucas is featured on the album as well on alto sax. That again, featuring Jimmy Green and the gang, Zakai Curtis on keys. That one from the year 07. A Genesis, the name of the album once again. Well, welcome in. We've got a mix of vocalists, instrumentalists, and a mix of some classic recordings, as well as some new releases to get to, including one from Casey's own Chris Hazleton, backing up Corey Weeds, the Canadian saxophonist. We've got a track from their upcoming release sometime in the first hour of the program, along with some Quincy Jones and some Jimmy Smith coming at you soon, along with Carmel Jones and Jimmy Heath from their album Jayhawk Talk, a little focus on the state of Kansas coming up on the show. So stay tuned. We've got Nina Simone, though, up next.

Tootie Heath on drums. We heard that tune, Plain Gold Ring, the George Stone original from her 59 recording, Little Girl Blue, Nina Simone, starting out that last set. Thank you so much for tuning in to 90.1 FM KKFI, Kansas City's community radio station. We've got a mix of jazz for you until the top of the 4 o'clock hour, and a neat track up next from organist Jimmy Smith. This is a Verve release from the 90s, and this one gets funky on many tracks on this record. And unfortunately, I can't really say the name, the actual name of the album, as it may be sort of an expletive. So we will refrain from calling it, but we will say what tune we're playing next. This next one from originally the book of Horace Silver. Here is Jimmy Smith's version, Sister Sadie, right here on 90.1 FM, KKFI.

0: KKFI is supported by the Michael Shannon Musicians Fund Golf Tournament, presented by the Kansas City Blues Society on October 14th at the Shamrock Hills Golf Club in Lee's Summit. 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
2: 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Thank you for tuning in to Jazz Afternoon. I am Max on sax, Max Levy, in for the Jazz Disciple. We heard before the messages a tune associated with Horace Silver, that version from Jimmy Smith, the tune Sister Sadie. I've read that when he wrote that tune, he wasn't thinking of a certain person named Sadie, but that's the name that came to his mind. Sadie, also a sort of nickname for the name Sarah, and it is also my family pet name. Yes, my little dog, also named Sadie. Sister Sadie, that track from an album with an expletive as the title on the Verve label that featured Jimmy Smith on the organ, also Tim Warfield on the tenor, along with an alto player named Abraham Burton and Christian McBride on bass, Bernard Purdy, the drummer on that one from the year 1995, Jimmy Smith. We had a call in to the studio from a listener out in Lee's Summit, a big band jazz fan. This next one goes out to you, Clay, out in Lee's Summit. We're going to do a tune from the Dream Band, Terry Gibbs and his Dream Band, Volume 7, The Lost Tapes, from the year 1959, Dancing in the Dark.

Thank you for tuning us or tuning into us here on KKFI's Jazz Afternoon. That track, Dancing in the Dark, from a big band recording, Terry Gibbs and his Dream Band, a group made up of a lot of fantastic players, and they made quite a few recordings. That one included from the year 1959, Volume 7, The Lost Tapes, later released out into the public. I wanted to get on here. We had a couple people reach out to me and ask, who was that guitar player on the Jimmy Smith version of Sister Sadie? I said, everyone but the guitarist, and I apologize to all those string players out there. That was Mark Whitfield on that guitar. That, again, from that 95 Verve release from Jimmy Smith and the Gang, Sister Sadie, prior to Dancing in the Dark. We're going to move now to a funkier track, this one from Trombone Shorty, his album Parking Lot Symphony, right here on KKFI's Jazz Afternoon.

Wes Montgomery, the title track to his release, Going Out of My Head, from the Verve label. They're accompanying Wes Montgomery, that tune, Going Out of My Head. You heard an orchestra conducted by the one and only Oliver Nelson from that Verve title. Wes Montgomery leading and soloing on Going Out of My Head. Prior to that, we heard from Trombone Shorty, a neat track entitled It Ain't No Use, the second number on his release, Parking Lot Symphony, on the Blue Note label, the year 2017. Excuse me, year 2017 on that one. We're going to move now to some clarinet. Yes, the other member, one of the other members of the woodwind family other than saxophone. And we've got Buddy DeFranco on the clarinet coming for you next. His quintet from the album Chip Off the Old Block. We're going to hear the number The Lamp Is Low right here, featuring Joe Cohn on guitar, Larry Novak on keys, Keeter Betts on bass, and Jimmy Cobb, the drummer, from this 1992 Concord Jazz release, featured right here on KKFI's Jazz Afternoon.

Hip to be square. Where do we know that from? That's right. Huey Lewis and the News. This from a soon-to-be-released record from Corey Weed, saxophonist, and Chris Hazleton, KC's own Chris Hazleton, on the organ. That one, their take on Hip to Be Square from Huey Lewis. This coming from a collection of recordings, kind of a two-disc-in-one sort of thing. The first disc being a mix of covers of Huey Lewis and the News tunes. The second disc being a mix of some other tunes that bring out members, different members of this particular group. That group being Corey Weeds on tenor, Chris on organ, David Rourke on the guitar, and a drummer's drummer, if there ever was one, Rudy Peschauer on drum set. I think the full release of this will be on October 16th, if I'm not mistaken, later this month. I believe last week I was filling in and I mentioned it was going to be October 3rd. That was not really true. It's coming out later this month. And if you know Chris or Corey by way of the scene here in Kansas City, Chris especially, you can get your copy if you want a vinyl record copy like I got for myself. That one played from Yours Truly, the vinyl collection of Yours Truly, Max on sax in for the Jazz Disciple. And prior to that, organ saxophone galore track, that Huey Lewis cover, we heard from Buddy DeFranco, the clarinetist, in charge of that group, featuring Joe Cohn on the guitar. That was their take on The Lamp Is Low, a chip off the old bop, the name of the record. Buddy DeFranco clarinet, Larry Novak on keys, Joe Cohn, like I mentioned, on guitar, Keeter Betts on bass, and Jimmy Cobb on drums. That from a Concord release the year 1992. That tune again, The Lamp Is Low. We've got one more in this hour before the second hour of Jazz Afternoon begins. Here's KC's own Benjamin Francis Webster. Excuse me, the great Ben. Big Ben, the brute, and that great sound. Here he is paired with strings on KKFI's Jazz Afternoon.

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You're tuned in to Jazz Afternoon here on your community radio station, 90.1 FM, KKFI. I am DJ Max on sax, saxophonist Max Levy in for the Jazz Disciple on today's edition of the show. We heard starting the second hour from Emmett Cohen's latest release, Universal Truth. We heard that tune, their version of John Coltrane's Blue Train, featuring George Coleman on the tenor sax. Yes, the jazz legend still alive today and still at it. You heard him there soloing on the tenor sax, George Coleman being featured there on that closing number from Emmett's Universal Truth recording that also featured, along with Emmett at the piano, Joe Farnsworth on drums, and on bass, Yasushi Nakamura. This from a 2026 Mac Avenue release. Prior to that, to the tail end of the first hour, we heard from Ben Webster with Strings, The War Moods, their take on I'm Beginning to See the Light, arranged and conducted by Johnny Richards on that one. And that track also had the drummer Frankie Capp on those drums. We might hear more from Frankie Capp later in this hour as well. You're tuned in to 90.1 FM, KKFI. Lots of jazz to get to until the 4 o'clock hour. Luscious Lynn is already in studio, ready for her blues show coming at you at that 4 o'clock hour. But we've got a classic track up next. This from saxophonist Hank Mobley, Can You Dig This? Here on 90.1 FM, KKFI.

Hank Mobley, Soul Station, the name of the record. That tune, Dig Dis, from Hank on the tenor sax, paired with Wynton Kelly on the keys, bassist Paul Chambers, and Art Blakey, the drummer. It's all about that press roll. If you listen closely, you can hear that all throughout this Need to Know record, Soul Station on the Blue Note label, 1960, from Hank Mobley and the gang. We've got a track up next from Quincy Jones, the album Body Heat. We're going to hear a cool number, Boogie Joe the Grinder, here on Jazz Afternoon. Don't go nowhere. Stick with us. 90.1 FM, KKFI, more jazz to come, including some Johnny Hartman and a classic KC name, Steve Miller and his orchestra, coming your way right here on your community radio station, 90.1 FM, KKFI, streaming online at kkfi.org.

all about Kansas City. Kansas City is a real downtown, not the closing track from the swinging Kansas City sound of the Steve Miller KC Big Band. Their record, that swinging Kansas City sound, featuring Herman Bell on the tenor sax, Carmel Jones as well on trumpet, and that was the

the cue. Quincy Jones right here on KKFI's Jazz Afternoon. I am Max on sax in for the Jazz Disciple. We're going to move now to some classic vocals in the history. Johnny Hartman, this one called I Get a Kick Out of You.

the debonair Johnny Hartman, the debonair Mr. Hartman, that collection of recordings entitled All of Me. We heard that tune, I Get a Kick Out of You, from the great Cole Porter, one of the greats of American music, the great American songbook, where that one comes from. Johnny Hartman there on the vocals, and many names featured throughout this collection of recordings, including Lucky Thompson on the tenor sax, Howard McGee trumpet, Hank Jones on piano, Ossie Johnson on drums, Milt Hinton, the bassist, along with a number of other horn players throughout the collection on that one from Johnny Hartman. We've got a guitar track up next, Grant Green from his album Green Street. Here's the opener, number one, Green Street. Don't go anywhere. Lots more jazz to get to, including some new releases from the New Jazz Underground and Gretchen Parlato coming your way throughout the rest of Jazz Afternoon.

0: This is your Kansas City Jazz Calendar for Tuesday, October 6th. The Black Dolphin presents the Reyes Brothers Organ Duo from 8 to midnight. Chaz at the Raphael Hotel at Warren Woodward Parkway has the Brant Jester Duo from 6 to 10. Eddie V's at 700 West 47th Street presents the Jackie Myers Trio from 6:30 to 9:30. Ted's Tap Room at 1829 McGee has a jazz jam featuring Ebony Fondren from 8 to 10:30. The Majestic at 931 Broadway has pianist Matt Billinger from 6 until 9. The Westport Flea Market at 817 Westport Road hosts a jam session with the New Jazz Order Big Band from 6:30 to 9. Musicians and students are welcome to sit in. The Phoenix at 8th and Central hosts a jam session with Rob Tripp III from 8 to midnight. Musicians, bring your acts. Louis Reserve, formerly Cafe Trio, at 4558 Main features Michael Pagan from 5 until 8. And that's your jazz calendar for Tuesday, October 6th. 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
1: 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I am Max on sax in for the Jazz Disciple. We heard before the local lineup, Grant Green, the guitarist in charge of that trio from his album Green Street. You heard Grant Green on the guitar, Ben Tucker on bass, Dave Bailey on drums. Number One Green Street, the name of the tune. This a Blue Note album, Green Street, Ben Tucker, Dave Bailey, and Grant Green. He was big on those mid sounds. He would turn up the mids on his amp, known for his particular tone on the guitar. Grant Green being featured here on today's edition of Jazz Afternoon. And there's a newer record I've sort of been sleeping on, and I've been checking it out lately. This next one comes from a newer group called the New Jazz Underground. They came out with their album called Hoodies the last couple of months or so. Here's a track from their release, Hoodies, this tune entitled Sidetracked. I've been a little sidetracked here, going back and forth between vinyl, CD, and digital. It's been fun, and thank you so much to those who have called in. We've had a few calls into the studio, and I appreciate everyone listening out there and getting your jazz on this afternoon. What a lovely day outside it is, and hopefully you'll dig this next track to accompany your afternoon as you stay with us. More jazz until that top of the 4 o'clock hour, where Luscious Lynn takes over for her blues, Beautician's Blues Show, coming at you right here on your community radio station, 90.1 FM, KKFI.

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2: 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I'm Axon Sachs, in for the Jazz Disciple here on the edition of today's edition of Jazz Afternoon. We heard before the messages Terrence Blanchard from his record, The Songs of Jimmy McHugh, Let's Get Lost. We heard Jimmy McHugh's tune, Exactly Like You, done quite differently on this version from Terrence Blanchard, the trumpeter. He was joined by Ed Simon on piano, Derek Nivergelt on bass, Eric Harland, the drummer, Bryce Winston on the tenor sax. Again, Let's Get Lost from Terrence Blanchard and the group. Prior to that, we hear from a new album called Hoodies from the New Jazz Underground. It's a trio made up of Juilliard School of Music alumni, if I'm not mistaken. We heard their track entitled Sidetracked from that 2026 Artwork Records release entitled Hoodies. Once again, the New Jazz Underground doing some killer stuff all throughout that album. We're going to do now a track from the record known as Sunset to Dawn. This from pianist Kenny Barron. This is a neat number we're going to pick from the album Sunset to Dawn. In honor of the upcoming holiday of Halloween, I want you to imagine a costume from this recording. This is entitled Swamp Demon. I want you to imagine a Swamp Demon costume going out trick-or-treating later this month. And hopefully this might inspire you. And we'll see what you come up with. This track again, Swamp Demon from Kenny Barron, his 73 album Sunset to Dawn, being featured right here on KKFI's Jazz Afternoon.

The track Swamp Demon featured here on today's edition of KKFI's Jazz Afternoon. That from Kenny Barron's recording Sunset to Dawn. That was his first album as a leader. Now, of course, he was on many other people's records prior to that, but that was his release as a leader with his name on the album cover. The album Sunset to Dawn from the year 1973, also featuring, if I'm not mistaken, Bob Cranshaw on the electric bass, along with Freddie Waits on drums, Richard Landrum on the percussion, and Warren Smith on the percussion as well. And it's so cool to hear Kenny Barron on those electric keys, as he's not known for that. A neat record to check out if you so wish. Sunset to Dawn, Swamp Demon, the name of the song. And I picked that one to sort of influence you, maybe in changing your costume for Halloween later this month. Imagine a Swamp Demon costume if there ever was one. Well, it's going to do it for me. I've been Max on sax, in for the Jazz Disciple. Stay tuned. Luscious Lynn is already in studio, and she's got a great blues show coming up right here on 90.1 FM KKFI. I'm leaving you with Gretchen Parlato, a track from her new release, The Wise Ones. We're going to hear the tune Already Gone, featuring the one, the only, Robert Glasper. 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Thanks so much.

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The time is now 4 o'clock, and I want to thank you all for tuning in to 90.1 FM, KKFI, Kansas City Community Radio. And up next is Beautician's Blues Show.

And good afternoon. Well, the time is 4:04, and you have tuned in to Beautician's Blue Show. And I'm your host, Luscious Lynn, and I will be with you for the next 2 hours. Oh, I've got some great music to share with you all. And I'm going to have you dancing, popping your fingers, singing. You're just going to have a good time today. So we're going to get started. We just heard from Mr. Brian Lee, and you're going to hear next from Rick Vito off of his Slide Master CD, one of my favorites, called Steal Away.

0: And we just got through listening to, oh my goodness, John Primer, as well as, oh, in fact, the last two. And we're going to get on back. I've got some important messages to send your way.
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And that was Miss Trudy Lynn. Well, the time is now 5 o'clock, and I want to thank you all for tuning in to 90.1 FM KKFI, Kansas City Community Radio. You're listening to Beautician's Blues Show, and I'm your host, Luscious Lynn. Well, we're going to keep this ball rolling. We have one more hour left in the show. And of course, I've got all these bluesy delights. I'm trying to share them all with you all. So much music. Just wonderful. Well, let's see. How about Miss Coco Taylor? She's going to start out the second set.

It don't happen often, even though, you know what? I need to be beat with every now and then.

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1: All right, now. The time is now 5:13, and I've got some messages to send your way.
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Well, that is a little bit of music by Miss Danielle Nicole, Kansas City's own. It is 5:18, and I'm going to keep on going. This gentleman is in town tonight down at Knuckleheads, Curtis Delgado. He's one of my favorites, and I'm going to play two off of his new CD, Legacy Rewind, live in 25. This first one is called My Girlfriend.

0: And that was Mr. Curtis Delgado. Well, you all, it's 5:30. I have about 30 minutes to keep sending you these bluesy afternoon delights on Tuesdays. And I've got some important messages to send your way. But also stick around because at 6 o'clock, we have Radioactive Magazine coming on. And then at 6:30, we have Counterspin. And then, of course, at 7 to 8 o'clock, we have The Forum. And from 8 until 10 o'clock, Taste of Tiana will be on the air. And from 10 until midnight, Breaking Through Darkness. And, of course, you can always check me out on Tuesday afternoons. But you can also go to our archives and listen to the show there. And if you want to know what my playlist is, go to kkfi.org. Well, let me send these special messages. And then I've got some bluesy delights to send your way.
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Well, you all, it is now 5:48, and thank you all for the wonderful calls. And yes, I'm doing okay, and I'll be back here next Tuesday afternoon from 4 to 6 p.m., bringing those bluesy delights right here on 39th and Main in Kansas City, Missouri. Well, let me see if I can squeeze in another one or two. Maybe. Hopefully. Enjoy.

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Let me ask you that again. I said, do you mind if I turn this place into a Mississippi Chuck joint one time? Listen, I said that.

0: Mr. Kingston Livingston, yo. Now I think I want to go down low. I think I need to talk to Mr. Nate Robinson.
1: Yes, sir.
0: You know he's in charge of the bottom, y'all.
1: That's me.

0: Hear an agribusiness sob story that'll make you weep or throw up in disgust today on Hightower's Radio Lowdown. Warning, this is a sob story that might bring you to tears or make you upchuck in disgust. It's about hogs, both the four-legged species and the more piggish two-legged breed of agribusiness executives. The latter have long profited from cruel abuse of millions of hogs caged in their monopolistic system. And now, the agbiz giants have launched a lobbying campaign called SOB, Save Our Bacon. It's not a plea to save the abused animals, but to save the abusers' profits. It turns out that most consumers don't like animal abuse, so states are passing laws to prevent such corporate practices. This has led to a vibrant new market for humanely raised pork, already gaining more than a fourth of national pork sales. Ouch, squeal the factory farm giants, feeling the pinch of real competition. Rather than clean up their methods, though, the monopolists have rushed to Washington, demanding that Congress save their bacon by artificially and autocratically rigging the market. Their Save Our Bacon Act would usurp states' rights to set their own standards for animal welfare. This is not an academic free market issue. In recent state ballot initiatives, voters have overwhelmingly endorsed ethical standards for animal agriculture. Moreover, responsible family farm producers have quickly responded to this growing new market, upgrading their facilities to meet the new state standards of humane production. Yet, rather than embracing this success for animals, farmers, and consumers, here come tiny cliques of corporate profiteers like the National Pork Producers Council. They're wielding their big money lobbying muscle, trying to overrule the public interest and the political will of America's majority. This is Jim Hightower saying, which side is your member of Congress on? For information, go to Compassion and World Farming, CIWF.org. 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Find us at jimhightower.substack.com.
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2: Welcome to Radioactive Magazine. We will be visiting with Rainey Reitman about her work, including her new book on Transaction Denied, Big Finance's Power to Punish Speech, and the new Penlight Prize from Freedom of the Press Foundation for paywall-free FOIA reporting. I'm Spencer Graves. This presentation is being recorded September 18. The views you are about to hear are those of the speakers and not of this radio station. How did you become aware of Transactions Denied?
3: Yeah, well, thanks for having me, Spencer. This book, Transaction Denied, is really the product of probably 10 or 12 years that I was becoming increasingly aware of the ways that financial systems were being used as a backdoor way of punishing legal speakers. What I found through my research and through my own experience, actually, was that financial systems could be weaponized to shutter speakers who had not otherwise violated the law, but who were nonetheless heterodox or promoting viewpoints that perhaps ran contrary to the status quo. I became aware of it actually when one of my nonprofit projects, the Chelsea Manning Support Network, had our PayPal account frozen. Back in 2010, 2011, when I first co-founded the Chelsea Manning Support Network, we were working to raise awareness of her campaign, but also funds for her legal defense. And we even had some ideas that we could help give her scholarship money to go to college after she got out of prison, assuming we were successful in our campaign. Lots of people were donating, including people outside of the United States, a lot of international donors. Many of the international donors used PayPal to send us money. And soon after WikiLeaks started publishing Cablegate, which was all of these documents of State Department cables that were so embarrassing to the United States government, all of a sudden, our campaign for Chelsea had our PayPal account frozen.
2: It actually was not Chelsea at that time, right? It was Bradley still, right?
3: Yeah, that's an interesting point that you bring up. It's best practice when someone changes their name to always refer to them as their chosen name later. When you refer to them by their prior name, it's called dead naming. And so that's why I always call it the Chelsea Manning Support Network. I always talk about Chelsea Manning in a way to kind of honor her identity and indicate that that is where she is now. So our PayPal account was frozen. And because I was involved in the campaign, I knew we hadn't done anything wrong. I knew that we were a legitimate nonprofit project and that we had not violated any laws. And I also had, through my work at the Electronic Frontier Foundation and previously with the Privacy Rights Clearinghouse, a lot of consumer advocacy contacts. So I have had plenty of contacts at companies that I use to advocate on behalf of consumers. And so I felt certain I could get this resolved. And I went up the chain at PayPal and I could not get them to reverse the decision. They kept saying it's an internal policy. In the end, we launched a publicity campaign and got them to change their mind, reinstate our account so that people could continue to donate to Chelsea's campaign. But for me, it was such a wake-up call at how small nonprofits who have a shoestring budget that are trying to go up against the status quo are so vulnerable to having their financial system shut down.
2: Are all financial institutions doing this or just PayPal?
3: I tried to collect a lot of stories over 10 years, and I found that there were a few names that came up quite frequently. In my book, you'll see Chase is particularly frequently mentioned. Bank of America comes up a fair amount. MasterCard, Visa, and PayPal were especially frequently named. But I would not say they're the only ones. For example, recently, a number of donor-advised funds like Fidelity and some of the other large ones froze donor-advised donations to the Southern Poverty Law Center. And so we got to see just this year a pretty dramatic example of a legitimate nonprofit that still had its nonprofit status having countless donations to them frozen over a bogus investigation by the Trump administration. There is a lot of power from really any financial institution to freeze the accounts of organizations that they disagree with. But it is the largest banks that we hear about most frequently. Those are the big players. They really set the terms for the rest of the financial industry.
2: Can they confiscate my Social Security or retirement annuities?
3: Can they confiscate your Social Security or retirement annuities? As far as I know, they cannot.
2: Talk about the motivation for the financial institutions to do this.
3: There's one civil liberties advocate that I quote in my book that I think said it so well. He said that bankers are not known for their great moral fortitude and that they are like long-tailed cats in a rocking chair store. And so these banks and their compliance officers will often go above and beyond what is required by law to stay in the good graces of what they believe could be the government's policies or other financial company policies, even when they don't need to, and even when it comes at the cost of real significant harms to their customers or to free speech online. So I think that if I were going to characterize the motivation for these financial companies, it is overcompliance and fear is like sort of a lot of what I'm seeing. However, I think it's worth noting that there are real morality aspects in some of the decisions that they're making. I have an entire chapter in my book on different forms of sexual speech, including, you know, I talk a lot about legal sexual speech. Like erotica, fictional erotica books that lost access to financial services. And
2: women really, writing for women, right?
3: Right. Often that is correct. A lot of the people I spoke to were, yeah, they're writing about taboo subjects, but they're often women writing for other women readers. And so in those cases, we see financial institutions policing, you know, sexual thoughts and fantasies. And it's hard to imagine that that's merely government compliance at that point. It seems like it's stepping into the realm of moralizing.
2: You talk about marijuana
3: One of the people I talk a lot about in my book was a journalist named Jackie Bryant. So Jackie is a journalist who writes in San Diego, and she writes about cannabis. And she's a very well-known journalist who's been writing about cannabis for years. And she has a popular Substack. She used to publish with a San Diego newspaper. And then when that newspaper folded, she moved online to Substack. And then she had her Stripe account frozen. And Substack uses Stripe in order to process payments. So as soon as her Stripe account was frozen, she wasn't able to get any paid subscribers to her newsletter, which was pretty popular. And it was so popular, in fact, that when she wasn't able to get answers, Substack, the newsletter company, reached out to try to figure out what was going on. And what they found out from Stripe was that the fact that Jackie was writing about marijuana and that she was linking to companies that, you know, are marijuana companies, cannabis companies, that they were not going to allow her to monetize or have a Stripe account or and have paid subscribers to her newsletter unless she went through and removed all the hyperlinks from her newsletter, which as anybody in the journalism space could understand, like hyperlinks are very much citations online, right? Like we need to be able to include hyperlinks because that's how you go back and find out, well, what was this author referring to? Do I agree with it when I look at the original source? So Jackie spoke out and she was able to get coverage from other cannabis journalists who spoke out about it. And in the end, Stripe recanted and she was able to get her account reinstated. But it really opened up for me just a whole world, both of cannabis journalists and those journalists losing their bank accounts and financial services, whether it's about medical issues, corporate issues, labor issues, policy issues. Like there's a lot of hot topics happening in the cannabis space right now that are worthy of public scrutiny. So, Jackie, after publishing this book and telling Jackie's story, I've actually heard from just a whole raft of different cannabis journalists who say, this happened to me too. So there's a whole group of journalists out there right now who are losing financial services just because of the topic they're writing about.
2: You mentioned two foundational laws, the Trading with the Enemy Act of 1917 and the International Emergency Economic Powers Act of 1977. And you said they can fine a financial institution over $360,000 per violation?
3: Yeah. So these are what we often think of as economic sanctions, which I don't take a position on in my book. There's a lot of people who've written very thoughtfully about whether or not economic sanctions are helpful to the United States, whether or not they're appropriate, and, you know, sanctions against Iran, sanctions against Cuba, that sort of thing. But what I really looked at in my book was people who are not supposed to be subject to sanctions. So just regular everyday people who have names like Muhammad, who find themselves getting inadvertently flagged by the automated systems that financial institutions have in place to search for sanctions violating transactions. And what we find is that there are tons of people who are just inadvertently having their transactions flagged or blocked. I spoke to some lawyers who are in this space that most of them are Muslims, right? And so they are Muslim Americans who are not the subject of sanctions, but have names that trigger sanctions review, and that often it is easier, faster, and simpler for these banking services to simply shut off the accounts or freeze the transactions of these folks rather than actually go through the due diligence to ensure that those transactions, which are not violating any laws, can go through. So one of the people I profiled in my book, he's a young poetry teacher, based in the Midwest. And then actually I think he moved to New York, and he teaches online, after he graduated from college, with a degree in economics, is having trouble finding a job. And he became a popular online Farsi teacher. So he teaches Farsi to people all over the world. A lot of folks are of Iranian descent and they want to learn Farsi so they can get back to their roots. He teaches poetry classes on Rumi and other poetry. And then he teaches just a ton of really like historical classes as well. So you can go online, you can find it at Persian Poetics, and then you can buy a class pass and then you can take classes with him. And what happened was he was incredibly dependent on these financial services like Chase, like Venmo, whatever, because he had to process so many different small transactions from all of these different people all over the world. And many of them would write Persian classes. And it would get his account flagged again and again and again. And he just had problem after problem with his PayPal and Venmo account, and then later with his Chase bank account, which ended up getting shut down entirely. And for him, he felt, you know, I remember talking to him and he said, I feel like I can't do anything because there's nobody I can speak to about this. He's like, you know, PayPal doesn't care. There's nobody I can like appeal this to. I'm not going to put together a lawsuit and try to like sue them. That's like, I'm just a regular guy. And the sense of being stuck and frozen, and at the same time, your livelihood, your very, you know, ability to pay bills and cover your rent is dependent on these financial companies. And for what? For teaching poetry online. And so those are the stories I wanted to hone in on, because I wanted to step away from, okay, sanctions, I get it. They're a complicated issue. People have feelings about them. But I want people to understand it is not just the targets of sanctions that suffer from those programs. It is all sorts of people who did nothing wrong, who are simply speaking out online, publishing articles, teaching poetry classes, whose names happen to trigger something, who are losing access to financial services. So that was really the main purpose of including those stories in the book.
2: You are listening to an interview with Rainey Reitman about her new book on Transaction Denied, Big Finance's Power to Punish Speech and Other Issues. As you were speaking, I was reminded that the American Civil Liberties Union decades ago famously said that in any country in the world, you're free to say anything you want, as long as it's popular with those in power. It is only the freedom to say unpopular things that needs to be protected. And I would add that the primary reason for freedom of speech is not for the speaker, is for the audience. Your comment?
3: I mean, Spencer, I think you're really nailing it. And I tried to make this such an important topic in my book, which is I included people from across the political spectrum, right? So I have somebody who was a left-wing protester who lost her bank account after going to the Stop Cop City rally down in Atlanta, Georgia. And then I had on the right someone who was advocating for religious freedom here in the United States and had put together a nonprofit advocating for religious freedom. And he's very much on the right. You know, he's an anti-abortion, you know, kind of pro-family values, that sort of thing. And I included them in the same chapter because I really wanted the reader to confront the idea that this matters even for people you disagree with, right? That these basic rights to access financial services can be a devastating weapon against a plural democracy where all views are allowed to exist. And we can't really defend freedom of speech if we aren't looking at the kind of backdoor ways that we are having it attacked.
2: You mentioned the Southern Poverty Law Center was attacked. My understanding of their purpose and their activities is to try to shut down the Ku Klux Klan and neo-Nazi groups, and they've been moderately successful in that endeavor, right? So
3: yeah,
2: and so Trump is attacking them because of that, or you don't know what?
3: Yeah, well, so the basis of the indictment it had to do with this idea that for a period of time the Southern Poverty Law Center allegedly had a system where they were paying informants to find out more information about what's happening within the white supremacy movement. So they might pay an informant, find out about an upcoming rally, find out about upcoming events, and then be able to prepare for them and do something about it. So that program doesn't exist anymore, but it did for a while. And the Trump administration is alleging that by having this paid informants program, they were somehow supporting white supremacy, which is a ridiculous idea. The indictment is ridiculous. Everything about the case is a little ridiculous, including because the Southern Poverty Law Center worked very closely with the police in developing that program, is my understanding. But the financial systems, these donor-advised funds that nonprofit organizations very much rely on to do their work, those organizations didn't wait for a judge to weigh in on it and instead said, just because there's an indictment, just because this is in the news, we are going to stop donations to the Southern Poverty Law Center. And I want to flag that they didn't have to do that. And in fact, there were other donor-advised funds like the San Francisco Foundation that said, we absolutely are going to continue to allow donations to flow to the Southern Poverty Law Center.
2: Has this become more common in recent years since the year 2000 or since Trump's second inauguration?
3: Yeah, I don't think we have enough data to answer that question. We would have to require companies to be more transparent about when they're shutting off accounts and why they're shutting off accounts. Right now, they don't have to put out any kind of reports about that, not to the public and not to Congress. And so I think we need more transparency, and that's the first step to answering that question.
2: I'm Secretary of PeaceWorks Kansas City, and I'm writing research reports and other stuff to raise questions about the U.S. military budget and priorities and so forth. And I can imagine that I would be targeted and that PeaceWorks would be targeted. What should we do, okay, if we are?
3: Yeah, so I don't have a lot of examples. Like, I don't have a lot of specific advice for individual consumers. What I did look at a couple of alternatives to using the financial system. You know, one thing I looked at was cash. You know, some people are like, well, should I just be dealing with cash? And it is true that cash is quite censorship resistant, and it's much more difficult to surveil. So there's a lot of benefits there. But cash is very difficult if you're trying to process online transactions, which a lot of organizations do need to do. And cash is actually quite bulky if you're trying to move it around in large quantities. Even if you're, say, a dental office, that would be like, it's physically quite a lot of cash to manage. And it's just not going to be a great solution. And what I mentioned in my book is it's also under attack. There's a lot of people who are promoting

0: said is like, well, technically, yes, the protocol is pretty censorship resistant. But most people who are using cryptocurrency today, they're using it through a cryptocurrency company, right? They're using a Coinbase or a Kraken or one of these big cryptocurrency companies. And as soon as they do that, they've basically recreated the same systems of control that we have in the traditional financial world. We've got to get to the root of this issue, which is policy reform to make our financial system neutral so that people cannot lose their financial access just because they engage in political debates that are unpopular or publish independent news articles that anger those in power or anything like that.
1: Talk about Freedom of the Press Foundation.
0: Yeah. So Freedom of the Press Foundation is a nonprofit that I co-founded with my friend Trevor Tim back in 2012. And Freedom of the Press Foundation works to promote freedom of speech and defend the rights of journalists in the United States and a little bit outside of the United States increasingly. And we do advocacy around the law, but we also do technical projects to provide tools for journalists. So, for example, we have a project called Secure Drop, which we have set up in all these newsrooms around the world that lets any news organization securely receive anonymous documents from whistleblowers. And then let's say the government comes to those news organizations in the future and says, you have to tell us where you got this. The news organization can say, we don't know. We never got their information, and it's a super secure system, so there's no way for us to find out. So we maintain that system and a number of other projects that help support journalists. And then maybe more broadly, I think we're a voice for sort of unyielding support for the First Amendment here in the United States, which I think is incredibly important at this moment. And we have a new prize I can talk to you about. Yeah. So the Penlight Prize is a project that we launched with the support of a donor this year. And the idea is to provide a $25,000 prize to a journalist who publishes an article based on Freedom of Information Act documents that they published outside of a paywall. And here's why we're doing that. One of the things that has happened, and I completely understand why it's happening, is that so much important and necessary information that the public needs to know is increasingly behind paywalls. And there's so many different news organizations that like people don't end up getting a subscription to 55 different news organizations. So they hit a paywall and they leave. And what happens is where do they go? They go to less reliable news organizations. They go to misinformation websites. They get bogus data because it's not behind paywalls. And then they're just filled up with a whole bunch of wrong data. So we wanted to find a way to encourage at least a tiny amount of information, super high quality journalism to be outside of paywalls and to help inform the public. And Freedom of Information Act requests, it's documents based on information that we have a right to know, right? Like it was made publicly available. So we want the underlying documents to be made public, and we want the articles about those documents to also be outside of a paywall. So we made this a very big journalism prize. So journalists traditionally don't make a lot of money. And our hope was that by making it a significant prize, $25,000, that it would incentivize journalists to really advocate for these policies internally within their news organizations. So this is the first year we're doing it, and I'm really hoping we had over 100 submissions, and we're working through them right now. And my hope is that next year, maybe we get 300 submissions and we get more news organizations saying, hey, we're taking these important articles, we're putting outside of the paywall so that more people can get access to them.
1: That's great. What has changed in this regard since your book went to press?
0: I submitted this book before I knew if Kamala or Trump was going to win. And I really had no idea what kind of a political reality this book was going to be born into.
1: What the reactions have you gotten from the book?
0: Very positive for the most part from the sort of civil liberties community.

0: from lots of different folks in the tech sphere. I would say the financial companies have been less positive about it, and in particular felt, some of the feedback I got from people in the financial space was this idea that they're the victims, right? Like, oh, well, we are just doing what we have to, and you're painting us as the villains here, which I feel is an overly simplistic view and frankly not accurate. I think there's a lot of power within these financial companies to develop positions that could harm or hurt consumers, and they're not doing their due diligence to stand up for the free speech.
1: What about elected officials like Senator Elizabeth Warren?
0: I haven't talked to Senator Elizabeth Warren about it.
1: We are about out of time. Any final words for our audience?
0: Well, if folks are interested, one of the best ways to support a new author is to buy a book from, a local bookseller or whoever. It's called Transaction Denied. Half of the author proceeds go to support the Freedom of the Press Foundation.
1: I've interviewed a couple of your leaders from Freedom of the Press Foundation earlier in this Media Democracy series, and I've been a longtime supporter. You've been listening to an interview with Rainey Wrightman about her new book on Transaction Denied, Big Finance's Power to Punish Speech and Other Issues. A moderated discussion of these issues is available in the description of this interview on Wikiversity under category Media Reform to Improve Democracy. I'm Spencer Graves. Thank you for listening. Tune in next week to hear Bill Claus and others with Indivisible Kansas City and allies discuss how No Kings 4, Saturday, October 17, 1 p.m. at Mill Creek Park, will expand to support Get Out the Vote for November 3.
2: 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And coming up next is Counterspin, followed by the Forum at 7 o'clock, and at 8 o'clock is Taste of Tiana. And also, I want to remind you that if you have not registered yet to vote in the midterm elections, which are November 3rd, the deadline to register in Missouri is tomorrow, October 7th, and the deadline to register in Kansas is next Tuesday, October 13th.
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0: Welcome to Counterspin, your weekly look behind the headlines. I'm Janine Jackson. This week on Counterspin, it may sound awkward, but there's a reason that some of us refer to the lethal attacks on the World Trade Center and the Pentagon as September 11th, 2001. It's because those who have reference to a wider world know that September 11th is not a trademark that the U.S. holds on meaningful horror. September 11th, 1973 saw a coup d'etat in Chile when military officers directed by Augusto Pinochet seized power from the democratically elected leader Salvador Allende and ushered in an era of devastating suppression of leftist opposition, including exile, torture, and murder. The U.S. saw Chile as a Cold War ally at the time, and so while some will debate how much this country's leadership actively in real time abetted the coup and the ensuing violence, or whether they just actively laid the ground for it and welcomed and supported it, that's a distinction without a difference, as we might say. The history is reactivated this time every year when we acknowledge the political murders of Orlando Letelier and Ronnie Moffitt, killed in a car bomb in Washington, D.C. in 1976 while they were engaged in work at the Institute for Policy Studies, illuminating the abuses taking place in Pinochet's Chile and their relationship to U.S. actions and inactions. Some people will only be hearing about all of this now, 50 years out, because at least one of the people identified as participating in the car bombing, a Cuban exile, is now up for deportation. So it seems worth underscoring that seeking accountability for the political murders directed by Pinochet does not require co-signing the Trump administration's current people disappearing machinery, particularly as we know that that will involve silencing things that we need to hear, and that it is in no way in service to the kind of democratic life the Chilean people were seeking with Allende's election. I will overwork the William Faulkner line, "The past is never dead, it's not even past," because if that fits anywhere, it fits here. We will talk about the killing of Orlando Letelier and Ronnie Moffitt with Sarah Anderson. She directs the Global Economy Project at the Institute for Policy Studies, and she co-edits the site inequality.org. That's coming up, but first, a quick look back at some recent press. Never forget is the mantra for the 2001 attacks that killed some 3,000 people here in New York City, at least another 184 in Virginia, and then another 40 on Flight 93 in Pennsylvania. But what exactly are we being tasked to remember? Gregory Shupak visits the question recently for FAIR.org, noting that media retrospectives on both the attacks on the day themselves and on the wars that the U.S. prosecuted in its aftermath held telling indications that some facts were not in fact learned. The New York Times, for example, played a critical role in dampening questions about an open-ended global war on terror, and their remembrance rationalized the violence that the U.S. unleashed under that vague premise. The Times editorial board asserted, quote, "The war against the Taliban and the Qaeda forces there was a justified and necessary response to the attacks. Within months, the U.S. military destroyed al-Qaeda's camps, even if killing Osama bin Laden would take nearly a decade, and drove the Taliban from power," close quote. To say that a policy is necessary is to say that there was no alternative. But there was an alternative, namely reaching an agreement with the Taliban for bin Laden to be extradited from Afghanistan, a possibility that existed before and immediately after 9/11. As Shupak writes, the U.S. rejected that option. As the Washington Post reported on October 20th, 2001, quote, over 3 years and on as many continents, U.S. officials met in public and secret at least 20 times with Taliban representatives to discuss ways the regime could bring suspected terrorist Osama bin Laden to justice. Talks continued until just days before the September 11th attacks, and Taliban representatives repeatedly suggested they would hand over bin Laden if their conditions were met, sources close to the discussions said. Throughout the years, however, State Department officials refused to soften their demand that bin Laden face trial in the U.S. justice system, close quote. Of course, that's not what happened. A former head of Saudi intelligence said that in 1998, the Taliban agreed to hand over bin Laden to Saudi Arabia, a close U.S. ally. The source says that the Taliban changed course after the U.S. fired cruise missiles at an apparent bin Laden camp in Afghanistan and a pharmaceutical factory in Sudan, following attacks on U.S. embassies in Kenya and Tanzania that were attributed to al-Qaeda. That's the Los Angeles Times in 2001. Then, just a week after the U.S. invaded Afghanistan, the Taliban offered to discuss handing over bin Laden if the U.S. stopped bombing Afghanistan and provided evidence that bin Laden was involved in 9/11. That's The Guardian in 2001. In other words, far from being necessary, the Afghan war was a choice the U.S. made when diplomacy appeared to be a viable option. And we now know those 20 years of war had disastrous effects on Afghans and resulted in the Taliban, in fact, returning to power. But again, the New York Times retrospective claims that invading Afghanistan was justified, even though it was clearly illegal under national law. And those claims seem to rest on the unstated idea that because bin Laden was in Afghanistan with the Taliban's permission, attacking Afghanistan was okay. The piece describes going to war with not just the attack's plotters, but with their protectors in Afghanistan. But Shupak couldn't find any New York Times editorials contending that it would be justified for example, Korea, Vietnam, Cuba, Chile, Guatemala, Nicaragua, Iran, or Iraq to bomb and occupy the United States following the devastating violence the United States had wrought in each of those nations. Papers of record in this country presented war as the only response to the September 11th, 2001 attacks, as if war were a surgical, careful operation, and there were only minor details to work out. For the New York Times, quote, there is no doubt that this week's terrorist attacks in New York and Washington were the opening salvos in the first American war in the 21st century. Less clear is just what sort of war this will be and how the United States can ensure that it prevails, close quote. Shupak at FAIR.org goes on to detail elite U.S. media's presentation of the war on terror that killed at least 4.7 million people, primarily in Afghanistan, Pakistan, Iraq, Syria, and Yemen, as justified, and yet still today talk in terms of those devastating wars as misguided or mistakes. I will only add one note that is often left out from what accounting there is for the indiscriminate murderous attacks that the U.S. carried out and that U.S. media carried water for in the wake of the criminal actions of September 11th, 2001, and that's that shortly before the launch of the War on Terror, an unnamed Pentagon war planner seemed to warn reporters everywhere. When he told Washington Post journalist Howard Kurtz, this is September 24th, 2001, quote, this is the most information-intensive war you can imagine. We're going to lie about things, close quote. You're listening to Counterspin, brought to you each week by the Media Watch Group FAIR. On September 21st, 1976, former Chilean diplomat Orlando Letelier, his colleagues at the Institute for Policy Studies, Ronnie Carpen Moffat, and her husband Michael Moffat, were riding in Washington, D.C. when a car bomb exploded, throwing Michael Moffat from the car and killing Orlando Letelier and Ronnie Moffat. The horrific act, which Secretary of State George Shultz called at the time, quote, perhaps the only clear case of state-supported terrorism that has occurred in Washington, D.C., close quote, was subsequently tied directly to Chilean dictator Augusto Pinochet. The 50th anniversary of this event is reawakening memories of the attack for some people. Some are no doubt hearing about it for the first time, and some don't need reminding, because the atrocity, its meanings, and its impacts, the work it's taken to unearth it, are very present-day concerns. Sarah Anderson directs the Global Economy Project at the Institute for Policy Studies and co-edits the site inequality.org. She joins us now by phone. Welcome back to Counterspin, Sarah Anderson.
1: Great to be here. Thank you.
0: Well, I want to be clear, we can't do chapter and verse on this. I would refer folks to IPS's work, of course, and that of National Security Archives and Peter Kornbluh for more details than we can give now. And the details are, of course, important. But I would ask you to take us back to September 1976 and the political climate of the time. What should we know about, for instance, U.S. and Chile relations that can provide some context for what happened on that day?
1: Absolutely. Well, this was the Cold War era, and the Nixon administration and President Nixon's sidekick, Henry Kissinger, very much viewed Chile through that lens. The United States was competing against the other global superpower, the Soviet Union, for global dominance. And Chile had elected in 1970 the world's first democratically elected socialist candidate for president, Salvador Allende. And he ran on a campaign of helping to redistribute wealth in this very unequal country. And Nixon and Kissinger just viewed him as a threat, that he could start a beachhead for the Soviets in Latin America. And so Orlando Letelier, one of the two people who was assassinated here in Washington, was President Allende's ambassador to the United States. And then he also became his defense minister. And he was defense minister at the time of the coup in Chile in September 1973 that the U.S. government had helped create the conditions for through a combination of economic and psychological and political warfare for several years. And so there was a key meeting between Henry Kissinger and Augusto Pinochet, the Chilean dictatorship, in June of 1976, where we know from declassified documents that Kissinger told Pinochet that the U.S. was supportive of what he was doing and that he'd done a great service for the West, even though the dictatorship had been, you know, murdering and torturing tens of thousands of people. And so Pinochet took this as a green light. The big global superpower in the United States seemed to be fine with whatever he wanted to do. And so it was just a few months later then that they carried out this really incredible act of international terrorism less than 2 miles from the White House.
0: Well, and it's taken a lot of work to expose the fact of Pinochet's ordering of that attack, but that fact is no longer in real dispute, right?
1: That's correct. The Clinton administration did provide an important service in declassifying 24,000 documents related to this history from U.S. government files that has been helpful for journalists and also helpful for people who've brought various legal suits to try to get accountability for their lost loved ones during the dictatorship. But there have been, you know, many dogged investigative journalists and others who've gone after this question, and it's widely assumed now that nothing like this would have happened without Pinochet's direct approval.
0: And though he left office in 1990, he was then still head of the armed forces. And just to put a point in it, he was never indicted. Pinochet was never indicted for this particular crime, right?
1: No. So the big bombshell related to Pinochet came in 1998 mm-hmm. when he was in London and was arrested on an order from a Spanish judge. And this just shook things up so much. It struck fear in the hearts of dictators around the world. Even Henry Kissinger reportedly canceled a trip to Brazil because he was afraid of being Pinochet.
0: The verb that
1: came up. He was held in house arrest in London for about a year, and then they let him go for medical reasons. And during that period, while he was under house arrest, we and many others tried very hard to get the U.S. government to indict him for the Letelier-Moffitt case. Apparently, the Clinton administration prepared an indictment but never acted on it. So Pinochet got to go back to Chile, but the whole, you know, global spotlight had really shaken things up there, too. And so they stripped him of his immunity. And at the time of his death in 2005, there were hundreds of cases that he was facing.
0: Well, I'm going to bring you back to news media in just a second, but I did want to say it seems that it's taken another level of work to get accountability for Ronnie Moffitt's murder in particular, but there has been meaningful movement there too, right?
1: Yeah, pretty astoundingly, there was a breakthrough on that front just a few months ago in June of this year. A Chilean judge convicted three former Chilean military officers for their roles in her murder. For some reason, her death had not been included when they had prosecuted various military officials for Orlando Letelier's death.
0: Mm-hmm.
1: And so, you know, it's very late. It took 50 years. That's twice as long as she was alive. She was a 25-year-old American woman. But it's still a step forward in terms of progress. And I think it just goes to show that even over this half century, the pursuit of justice and the memory of these two people who lost their lives right here in the United States, it just hasn't waned. And people just keep pursuing it. And I think they've proved that persistence really pays off.
0: Absolutely. Well, Karen DeYoung at The Washington Post has been following the story for decades. In her piece from just 2 weeks ago, she said that several officials involved in the case at DOJ and FBI under Clinton and Bush declined to comment. You know, so I know that other folks have been pushing for it, but it's taken a lot of pushing on this story, and that journalism has something to do with why it hasn't entered the collective memory in the same way, you know, for example, as other events, but also journalism and information has been the thing that's been pushing it forward. Yeah.
1: Yeah, I think it's a mixed record. I mean, I wanted to go back to the political, you know, scenario back in 1976, mm-hmm. and I mentioned that the Nixon administration had a whole covert CIA operation to create the conditions for a coup. And a big part of that, and I think the part of it that they think was probably most effective, was the propaganda campaign that they funded. Mm-hmm. They put a couple $1 million into this newspaper, El Mercurial, which was a kind of floundering right-wing rag, and turned it into a very powerful propaganda arm for the dictatorship. And that was very effective, I think, in helping to create the conditions that led to the military coup. In the United States, there's been some real, you know, journalistic champions over the years. There was a columnist for the Post named Jack Anderson, who broke a lot of this story way back in the 70s, exposing Nixon's role in the covert operation. John Dinges, a reporter for the Washington Post, has dedicated decades of his life to first working with one of my colleagues, Saul Landau, on a book called Assassination on Embassy Row that also exposed a lot of the story. And then more recently, he's written books about Operation Condor, which was the alliance between the Chilean dictatorship and dictatorships in other South American countries to assassinate their opponents around the world. And the Letelier Moffat assassination was just one of those. So it's been a mixed story. There have been some real champions in the media who've kept this story alive. We really appreciate Karen DeYoung as well. But it's also a story of how the media can be exploited for all the wrong reasons.
0: And it's a story also about collective memory. You know, there's a reason that some of us always say September 11th, 2001. Because
1: this is the other 9/11.
0: September 11th, 1973 yeah. is a deeply meaningful date for people. There's not just one September 11th. And I just kind of feel if journalists had it's not just covered at the time, but invoked it when it was meaningful to invoke it, we would have a better understanding.
1: Yeah, and, you know, the role of the media in glorifying Kissinger and his legacy, you can imagine the groans that erupt around my organization, Institute for Policy Studies, whenever he would get a prominent op-ed in, you know, leading media, this, that, or the other topic over the years. And he's someone who, you know, should have been completely discredited, if not prosecuted, for the crimes that he was involved in. And there's really, a strong argument, and John Dinges made this in an article last week, that he could have prevented this assassination in downtown Washington, D.C. He had the opening in a meeting with Pinochet. He knew that they were starting to carry out these kinds of actions around the world. He could have put a stop to that, and he didn't. He was still seeing Pinochet as an ally in the Cold War.
0: Yeah, yeah. And that idea of allyship, meaning that the U.S. doesn't seek international justice, that's a 2026 issue. That's not something that is consigned to the past. If we integrated the understanding of what happened, you know, it would have meaning for our understanding of what's happening today, right?
1: Absolutely. I mean, as I look back on this history, one thing that's clear is that progress on human rights is not linear. You know, you think you've gotten to a place where there are some norms and you've got institutions that have been built up to try to defend human rights. And then you've got a moment like today when the current administration is busily trying to dismantle that system, withdrawing from the UN Human Rights Council, gutting the annual human rights reports that the State Department is supposed to do, you know, bombing these boats in Venezuela, all of the charges around human rights abuses in the immigrant detention centers. And unfortunately, our history, it's always going to be a few steps forward and a couple steps back. Right. And people just need to keep pushing through that. And I just commend all of the diverse forces around this case, the family members, the lawyers, the journalists, the human rights activists, the artists who've helped inspire people to continue to build momentum around this. That is really a key lesson, I think, from the history around the Letelier Moffat case, that it takes very diverse forces to keep these movements going through thick and thin. And we're in a dark moment now, but we're going to get through it.
0: Well, and you may have just answered it, but I was just going to say finally that I saw a quote from you from 2023 speaking at Sheridan Circle saying, "We're gathered here because the military dictatorship that took power 50 years ago tried to put its bloody mark on this spot, but we've taken it back. We've turned this site of the assassination of Orlando Letelier and Ronnie Carpen Moffat into our place for remembering our fallen heroes, a place for renewing our commitment to justice and democracy, and a place of hope." That's you speaking a few years ago, and I want to just say, you know, where are you seeing that hope? I think you've addressed it, but what would you have folks think about? And just I'll tack on to that, IPS has been doing Letelier Moffat Human Rights Awards for years now, and that's part, right, of connecting this lamentable past to a more hopeful future.
1: Absolutely. And one of our awardees this year I am so excited about, because it's Unidos Minnesota, one of the leading groups in the Minneapolis area that has been the backbone of the resistance to the ICE surge there. And one of the things they've done is conduct constitutional observer trainings so that anyone could go and learn what you can do if you are seeing an act of injustice, how you can document that, how you can, you know, use that information to build accountability. Hundreds of thousands of people by now in Minnesota, but across the country, have engaged in that kind of training. And I see that as one bright hope. Everybody today has a camera in their pocket. Mm-hmm. We can use them to document things more easily in a way that they couldn't back in 1976. Mm-hmm. And it's going to be so critical for our long-term history to be documenting what is happening in this country. Media can't be everywhere, but we can try to document this so that the people who are harmed in the current moment are never forgotten, and that what is happening to them is documented, and we can build stronger systems to protect people for the future.
0: All right, we'll end on that note. We've been speaking with Sarah Anderson. She directs the Global Economy Project at the Institute for Policy Studies. 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We're also referring folks to National Security Archive. 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
1: My pleasure. Thank you.
0: And that's it for Counterspin for this week. 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I'm Janine Jackson. 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

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My name is Bill Pierce, your host for this evening. 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They are not necessarily the views and opinions of KKFI, 90.1 FM, the Mid-Coast.